know it's about time to get shit started. You know that I'm a bad man. Nobody can do this like I can.

I got you stuck off the realness.

Not bad. Not a bad job. Definitely moments in there that I heard that I would want to, I don't know, maybe I would have done a quick different song choice, something like that. That's the thing about sets is when you they're never complete, are they? You can always overproduce them. Yeah, you know, you have to know when to let go and just be like, that's it. I'm sending it out to the world. I'm not going to fuss over it much longer. I would fuss over most of my songs. Anything I create, I think as an artist, it's like that. You fuss a lot. I do. Guilty. If you're guilty, hey, you know what? Call in the show is what I'm trying to say. 902-494-2487. If you want to call in, let us know, you know, how your production skills are. Like, what are some of your production faux pas? For lack of a, I don't know what I'm talking about. Oh, man. I swear this is going to go good. it's good, though, man. So, let's get right to it. Let's get to another artist, because I don't know what to talk about. I'm having too much fun. This next artist that I want to show this set, this is another promotional set, festival set, because it's festival season. What are some of the festivals coming up? That's what you can call in and say. 902-494-2487. What are the festivals coming up that you're looking forward to? I know there's a couple of new ones. Vitality Fest is new this year. Relics Music Festival, I'm really excited for. I'm actually doing work with the Relics team, helping them out with sound. On their Moonflower stage. So that's going to be coming up. Really like that. So yeah, there's a lot of festivals. There's Electric Pines, Future Forest, you know, Not So Thatch. There's Riverfront and Rhythms. I'm doing this from memory. We had Zenergy a couple years ago. Wavelength was another one. Yeah, there's no shortage of fun times. And so everyone's applying. And you should too. And if you have a festival application, festival set, you want to hear it on the radio, send it to us at The Hans Show. The email is hansoons@gmail.com, or you can see us on Facebook, facebook.com/The Hans Show, and we'll be posting links to everybody's sets who sent them in and who were playing on the show. 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Let's keep it going with the show. Here's another DJ I'd like to highlight. It's a newer DJ, definitely an up and comer, definitely one to watch for. This is Israfel. And this is the festival. Festival set mix. I don't even know what the titles are. What do you call them? Promotional festival? Anyways, please give it up. This is Israfel here on The Hans Show on CKDU FM 88.1.

212. What you do to crew, son? Fuck are you into, huh? Niggas better ooh run run. You could get shot, homie, if you want to. Put your guns up. Tell your crew don't front. 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You know you were two ones. 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I'm the 1-2 day. I'm the new ship boo.

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1: I love this. 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
0: Oh, yeah.
1: All right, that's almost to the end of Israfel's set. We were running out of time, so we had to cut it short. Apologies to Israfel, but man, I loved it at the end. Full disclosure, I'm a fan of happy hardcore. Secretly, it's not a very popular genre. It's a niche, but I love it. Faster. Let's go faster. Anyways, that's our show. That's our time. Thank you so much for joining me today on The Hunt Show on CKDU FM. 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

CKGU is situated on unceded Mi'kmaq territory in the Mi'kmaq region known as Kapukchuk. 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

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They need rappers like me. 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

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And we'll try to prove that there's no reason we can't learn stuff while our feet are moving at the same time.

Print is alive and well. Come see Atlantic News, Halifax's original newsstand. Since 1973, Atlantic News has been serving Haligonians with a selection of over 5,000 magazines, new and used books, jigsaw puzzles, greeting cards produced by local artists, and over 2,000 on-demand print newspapers from around the world. Atlantic News has the Globe and Mail and Sunday New York Times in print every weekend. 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
2: Hi, I'm listening to the show. It's Monday morning. Played a whole bunch of jazz music. Some of it had tabla, lots of horns. There were like three pieces I heard, and they blew my mind. I love them. Can you please call me and give me the names of those pieces? I've been trying to call you in the studio, but I think you're busy. Okay, thank you. Bye.
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2: 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I'm Andrew Jackson, host of The Outer Edge, and you're tuned into Strange Magic here on CKDU 88.1 FM in Halifax, Nova Scotia, Chibooktook, Mi'kma'ki.

0: Hi, I'm listening to the show. It's Monday morning. You played a whole bunch of jazz music. Some of it had tabla, lots of horns. There were like three pieces I heard, and they blew my mind. I loved them. Can you please call me and give me the names of those pieces? I've been trying to call you in the studio, but I think you're busy.
1: This message is for a few suggestions. Compress, equalize, and add treble to the voice of an interviewee whom you have recorded by a telephone so he does not sound muffled. Insist interviewees phone you from a landline, not a cell phone, so they do not sound so muffled. Edit out pauses and background noise like dog barking. And please speak faster and with enthusiasm so the listener will listen to you, not switch to another radio station. That's all. Bye-bye.
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0: So stupid. 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

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That was No Beauty, the track Maddie. I have been listening to this album, which comes out on November 13th. Drive Slowly, Think of Me. I've been blessed with the pre-release. It is one of my favorite albums of this year. It is so fantastic. It takes me back to 2005. Assuming that I would have been a university in a community radio space, I was still a couple years out. But oh man, it hits those notes. It is such a special release. Let's get into some more tunes straight away. Let's go to Montreal. Experimental, electronic, dream pop music from 17 Sport, new album Half Out, Dream Up, coming out January 15th of the new year. We're going to feature the track La Fin du Monde. Music from Ian Soff from the 2020 album, Abracadabra. The Abracadabra. It's the track I Eat the Sky. Ian Soff is playing an amazing three-show tour, at least one of those shows as part of the Wild Funds tour going down, the Black Funds, the Funds crew, the Blue Funds, the Golden Funds. Shout outs to Soren Brothers and that psychedelic folk crew. They're playing shows Friday, Sunday, and Wednesday, next Wednesday, depending where you are in time and space. Ian Soff is playing the Ur Audio Visual Recording Showcase with Lost World Sounds and the Black Funds at St. Matthew's Clubhouse. So if you don't know who the Funds are, as noted, Soren Brothers, The Great Man Meets Bear. This is a collaboration that he had got going with Alexander Borland and Daniel Potter when they were all living in the UK many, many years ago. And we'll get into more of the Funds later, but Ian Soff is playing that fantastic show, so very, very excited for that. New music from Westlake and the new album In It for the Lack, also out November 13th on Vane Mina Records. We featured the track Sometimes. And then music from experimental hip-hop outfit from Vancouver, Dark Gable. This is the new track, Low Country. For more information on the program, hit me up, The Night Shift 2 on Twitter, Mixcloud, Capo Luca on Instagram. Let's get into tunes. Dark Gable, West Alakin, Ian Soff, but for 17 Sports on The Night Shift.

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1: You are listening to The Night Shift. That was Dark Gable. Before that, music from Westlaken, Ian Soff, and 17 Sport. Let's get this more tune straight away. Music from Tijuana Taxi, who are playing an amazing Lucky Barracuda show in downtown Whitby, November 14th. Keep your eyes and ears peeled for that. Head up Instagram at Lucky_Barracuda for more info. This is from their fantastic album Mirages, which came out this year. There's a track Mystified. They are playing that show with Kami and Last Light, and it's going to be fantastic. I mentioned the Funds before, the big Funds tour that is going down Friday, October 9th, Sunday, October 11th, Wednesday, October 14th, wherever you are in time and space, travel to one of these shows taking place in the East End at St. Matthew's Clubhouse, in the middle-ish West End at 918 Bathurst, the Sunroom in that space, and then Keating Channel Pub, where I saw a crazy rave once many years ago. It's kind of like two in the East End and then one in the West End to wrap it up. So the Funds is this wild collaboration crew between the great Soren Brothers, aka Man Meets Bear, friend of the show, and his homies Daniel Potter and Alexander Borland. When they were living in the UK, they formed this folk collective who traveled throughout Europe and the world, creating and performing folk music with a nice psychedelic tinge to it, searching for the Mulagi. And now it's all coming back to me. It's all coming back to me. And also getting all these great field recordings from across their travels throughout Europe. So this track in the feature is called Streets of Mostar. Mostar is a city in Bosnia-Herzegovina. One of those shows that is going down, I've mentioned, Ian Soff is playing with Lost World Sounds and the Black Funds at St. Matthew's Clubhouse. That's on the Friday, October 9th. On the Sunday, the Blue Funds are performing with Percy Bangs and Heraclitus Akimbo, the great Joe Strutt, Mechanical Forest Sound. This is from a release they put out last January, 2026. The album is I Know What I Have Experienced, and I Know What It Has

meant to me. And this is the track, The Living Waters. And I had the utmost honor of playing in the Living Waters Assembly with Joe. And that was the first show that I played coming out of the pandemic. Was it 2022-ish, spring of 2022? So fun. Love that project. So very excited to share this track, which was, I guess, inspired by the work and then the magic that Joe had poured into that project. After that, we traveled to France. It's from the group Kalak. The album Celine, which just came out this past September on Echodelic, I think one of the great labels in the world, especially if you like psychedelic music. This is the track Loon. For more information on the program, hit me up at the Night Shift 2 on Twitter, Mixcloud, Kapoon Luke on Instagram. Let's do it. Music from Kalak, here at Kaleidos Akimbo, Black Funds, but first Tijuana Taxi on the Night Shift.

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That was music from Kalak. Before that, music from Heraclitus Akimbo, Black Funds, Tijuana Taxi. The Funzy Don Valley Tour is taking place October 9th, 11th, and the 14th. Very, very excited for all these shows. Again, diving into the psychedelic folk world of the Funz crew, as helmed by Soren Brothers, joined by his homies that he met in the UK many moons ago. One of those shows, or in fact, two of those shows taking place on the 11th and 14th, we're going to get into very soon. But first, we're going to feature some music from Paper Hats, the new album, Jeremiah, a Child of God, coming out next week, depending on when, where you're listening to it, October 16th, the track Black Sand. Beginning music from Lost World Sounds, who is performing on the 9th at St. Matthew's Clubhouse alongside Ian Soft. That's going to be a great show. The track I'm going to feature was released last December, December 2025. This is a track, Stranger Butterflies, composed of field recordings that were captured by Josie Illingworth Law, an unbelievable violinist on the streets of Istanbul. All the vocals, synth, and piano created by the great Lost Worlds Sounds. And this was created for the Cities and Memory Project, which was a project that was kind of helmed by Stuart Folks. And it was a collection of the sounds of human migration, using sound to reframe and reimagine conversations around migration. For more information, check out citiesandmemory.com/migration/. Really, really interesting. But check out this track in the meantime. The great M. Mucci, Guelph's finest musician. There's a lot of great musicians in Guelph, but M. Mucci is a classic. This release came out December 2022. In Mucci's words, a disjointed loop-based pieces recorded in single takes during practices for late year shows. Unplanned and unexpected. Pleased that the mic was on its stand, the computer was ready. This was recorded at the Tall House in Guelph, Ontario, and M. Mucci is playing with Bird City and the Golden Funds at Keating Channel Pub on October 14th. That'll be really fun. So that'll wrap up the Funz Don Valley Tour. We're also going to feature some music from Yuma Birch, collaboration between Eduardo Elia and Costanza de la Rose. This really great old school psych shoegazy album, Better Ways, coming out October 30th. And the track new feature is called Valentines. For more information on the show, hit me up at the Night Shift TO, Twitter, Mixcloud, Capone Luca on Instagram. Let's do it. Music from Yuma Birch, M. Mucci, Lost World Sounds, with First Paper Hats on the Night Shift.

are listening to The Night Shift. Luca here. That was Yuma Birch. For that music from M. Mucci, Lost World Sounds, and Paper Hats. M. Mucci and Lost World Sounds and Ian Soff and Heraclitus Akimbo, who I featured all earlier in the program, will be joining the Don Valley Funds Tour, the Funzy Don Valley Tour, to celebrate the great Funds crew as helmed by Soren Brothers. So if you're into psychedelic folk music, experimental music, noise music, be sure to hit up these three shows, October 9th, October 11th, and October 14th. I can't speak at fascinating venues across Tirana. I don't know if folks can really find it. Maybe online or on Facebook, look for the Funzy Don Valley Tour. We're going to wrap up this program with a final track, new music from one of Saskatchewan's finest, Slow Down Molasses, new track, Life Without Buildings, featuring the beautiful harmonies of the Garys, Erica, Lenore, and Julie Mayer. New album on the way? I hope so. They're doing some touring, which is fantastic. For more information on this program, hit me up on the Night Shift 2 on Twitter or Instagram. We are at Bring It for an outside, get into some sweet stew action. Never caught with too little lasagna layers and just sheets of lasagna. Just if you have one box, buy two. Just have one more box than you need. That's all I'll say. This is Slow Down Molasses with the Garys on the Night Shift. Good night and good luck.

0: Yeah. Yo, yo, yo. We here with SOS. Sisters Running Strong, you know. They holding it down in the library, North Branch.
1: No, check it.
0: Gardigan Street, you know how we do.
1: No, check it.
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3: Freedom and equality are political principles determined not by a transcendental authority before which all humans qua humans are equal, nor by a general human fate like death. Rather, they are intrinsically worldly principles which grow up directly from the coming together, the twofold aims of liberation from oppression and the founding of a new political space of freedom and equality.
4: That's Peg Birmingham, and this is Alternative Radio. I'm David Barsamyan. This edition of AR features Peg Birmingham on freedom and equality. Freedom and equality are foundations of democratic societies. Article 1 of the Universal Declaration of Human Rights, passed by the United Nations in 1948, is a milestone document that establishes that, quote, all human beings are born free and equal in dignity and rights, unquote. Yet despite the lofty aims of the UN Declaration, much of the world is not achieving those goals. Just look around. As Orwell once said, what is right in front of your nose is sometimes the most difficult thing to see. Freedom and equality are under sustained attack by the rich and powerful. This is particularly noticeable in the United States, where the regime in Washington, aided by its mega corporate allies, are undermining freedom and equality. Our guest today is Peg Birmingham. She's professor of philosophy at DePaul University. She's a leading specialist on Hannah Arendt. She spoke at the Hannah Arendt Center at Bard College in Annandale-on-Hudson in New York. And now, Peg Birmingham.
3: So I want to begin by considering the issue of the secular, or what Hannah Arendt calls secularization, and why this raises the problematic of authority in the constituting of a new political space, particularly the problematic of authority in the revolutionary constitution of a new political space, which has as its aims the liberation from oppression and the founding of a new political space of freedom and equality. What kind of authority, if any, is at work in this new beginning, this new constitution of a political space? And here I will confine my remarks to Arendt's thoughts on the revolutionary founding of the U.S. Constitution. And in conclusion, I want to turn to what Arendt finds most problematic in the U.S. Constitution, namely, how does it endure? And I submit that in our present political moment, the urgent problematic Arendt points to is not the authority of the beginning, but the endurance of this beginning and its political institutions. Arendt turns to Machiavelli, who she claims is the first to face the problem of how to think a new authority in a secular age. More important in our context of thinking the meaning of revolution is that Machiavelli was the first to visualize the rise of a purely secular realm whose laws and principles of action were independent of the teachings of the gospel, of the church in particular, and of moral standards transcending the sphere of human affairs in general. It was for this reason that he insisted that people who enter politics should first learn how not to be good, that is, how not to act according to Christian precepts. Arendt agrees entirely with Machiavelli's claim that modern revolutions require a break with Christianity and more generally with absolutes, theological or otherwise. She points out that despite the not infrequent claim that all modern revolutions are essentially Christian in origin, the early Christian sects, with their stress on the equality of souls before God, its open contempt for all public powers, and its promise of a kingdom in heaven, were not forerunners of either modern revolutions or secularization. She points out that Luther's Reformation never intended to found a new secular order, but rather to liberate a truly Christian life from the secular realm. The point here for Arendt, following Machiavelli, is that modern revolutions are inherently secular in liberating the political from any absolute foundation. Indeed, she goes on to claim secularization itself, and not the contents of Christian teachings, constitute the origin of revolution. To put a fine point on it, for Arendt, secularization is the condition of modern revolutions, establishing, as she puts it, a secular realm with a dignity of its own. And by the secular, she means, politically, secularism means no more than religious creeds and institutions have no publicly binding authority, and that conversely, political life has no religious sanction. Losing its foundation in the theological, the secular political realm gains its dignity, but loses its claim to an absolute authority. Recently, Samuel Moyne focuses on Arendt's observation in On Revolution that it was easier for religion to leave politics than for politics to leave religion. And Moyne follows this to claim that Arendt never concedes the loss of an absolute. One cannot fail to register her, Arendt, insistence that even such politics, self-contained and post-metaphysical, must have continuing recourse to an absolute, of the kind that metaphysics in the form of religion provided more plausibly and effortlessly than revolution could easily succeed in doing. Moyne goes on to argue that while Arendt claims that this continuous recourse to an absolute not need to be religion, nevertheless, she never gives up her claim that politics needs some kind of absolute authority to establish the legitimacy of political power and the legality of positive laws. However, when Arendt argues that it's easier for religion to leave politics than for politics to leave religion, she's pointing to the immense difficulty of finding a secular, worldly source of authority not rooted in the transcendent. Arendt argues that the betrayal of the revolution occurred when the revolutionaries attempted to reinstall an absolute authority as the foundation of worldly political affairs. She claims that this abandonment of the secular takes two different forms, either by falling into the infinite an absolute stream of history, or into the absolute sovereignty of the nation state. To briefly take up the first, Arendt argues that the revolutionary concept of the political was abandoned when such revolutionaries, such as Robespierre, viewed themselves as part of a historical undertow that swept everything in its midst, including its own children. It devours its own children. As she puts it, history became the new absolute in human affairs. The second betrayal was to establish the nation state as sovereign and absolute authority. Arendt could not be more straightforward in her assessment of the destructive role the nation-state has played in reestablishing an absolute foundation to the political. As she points out, European absolutism, in theory and praxis, the existence of an absolute sovereign whose will is the source of both power and law, was a relatively new phenomenon. It had been the first and most conspicuous consequence of what we call secularization, namely the emancipation of the secular power from the authority of the church. Secularization, then, for her, is, just to repeat, emancipation of secular power from the authority of the church. Again, this emancipation is the condition for modern revolutions. The betrayal of this secularized emancipation is to reintroduce the absolute back into politics, either in the form of history or the sovereign nation state, and often those two accompany each other. Now, I want to pause for a moment and consider the important distinction Arendt is making between secularization on the one hand and secularism on the other, as I think it addresses recent critiques of the secular and the accompanying call for a post-secular politics. Now, what Arendt claims is that secularism not only rejects any form of the absolute in politics, it never denies the importance of religion. As she points out, this would be an impossibility. As she writes in her Denktagebuch, secularization, which never denied religious content, this is an impossibility, but rather pose the ancient problem of earthly immortality anew. So again, she's not denying the importance of religion in human affairs, but only claiming that with secularization, religion has no publicly binding authority and political life has no religious sanction. Now, having claimed that absolute authority has no place in politics, understood as a space of freedom and equality, the question can be raised, does Arendt claim any source of authority for the constitution of these revolutionary public political spaces, even if they're not absolute? In other words, is she able to provide any help in thinking a worldly non-absolute authority? And further, would she want to? Would she want to provide such help? Would she want authority in the realm of politics? Now, to answer this question, I want to turn briefly to her essay, What is Authority?, wherein she claims that the notion of political authority is entirely Roman. Only the Romans had a concept of authority that was taken directly from the political, worldly experience, namely the founding of Rome. The Greeks, by contrast, take their notion of authority from the non-political experience of the parent-child and the teacher-student relation, both of which for her cannot serve as models of political authority, and indeed produce disastrous consequences if imported into the political. In the political realm, we deal always with adults who are past the age of education, properly speaking, and politics, or the right to participate in the management of public affairs, begins precisely where education has come to an end. And indeed, she goes on to point out that whenever the model of education is superimposed on politics, those who pretend to educate are really wanting to dominate. And it seems to me that this is consistent with her claim at the end of the Eichmann trial that politics is not the nursery, and we do not obey the laws like children obey their parents. We enter politics as adults, and as equals, whose relationship with one another is not one of command and obedience. By contrast, as just mentioned, for her, the Roman notion of authority is drawn from the political experience of the founding of Rome and the sacredness this foundation has, which remains binding for all future generations. Indeed, the absolute authority of this founding through time is achieved through the unbroken tradition which ties back, and there she uses the Latin religare, the tying back from which we get religion or religious. This unbroken tradition ties every new generation back to the sacred beginning. Thus, the force of the unbroken tradition is essential to continue the authority of the sacredness of the beginning. Strikingly, she points out that the Roman notion of authority does not have its foundation in religion. Certainly, she points out that gods were present, Janus, the god of beginning, and Hector, the god of remembrance. But the sacredness is not due to the divine, but the political experience of founding a new city to which every generation is tied back. That's the notion there of religion. Authority, insofar as it's based on tradition, is of Roman political origin and was monopolized by the church only when it became the political as well as the spiritual heir of the Roman Empire. So I want to emphasize that it's the break in tradition which for Arendt characterizes the modern age and not the loss of the belief in the divine that fractures the Roman triangle or trinity of authority, religion, and tradition and causes the loss of political authority. She points out that there have been many attempts to save it. Luther, for example, questions temporal authority, but wants to leave secure tradition and religion. Hobbes desires to lose tradition while leaving intact authority and religion in the figure of Leviathan as the mortal god. And the humanists want to give up religion and authority, yet still want to claim an unbroken tradition which in itself would hold some kind of authority. She is unwavering in her claim that the break in tradition is irrevocable. And further, she does not lament this loss of authority that occurs in its wake. And there we could even think of the collection of, early collection of hers, titled Between the Past and the Future. And that

and she does not lament the loss. For her, the falling apart of the Trinity is liberating. Notably, at the conclusion of her essay on authority, she does not defend the notion or argue that we need a new version of it. Indeed, and this follows from the beginning of the essay, she points out without much fuss at all that when asking the question of authority, we must simply ask, what was authority? And she concludes the essay on a celebratory note. History, tradition, now a rubble heap at our feet, allows for a new relation, fresh eyes to the past. The loss of religious belief opens up the possibility of a new form of faith. And the loss of authority allows for confronting anew, without the religious trust in a sacred beginning, and without the protection of traditional and therefore self-evident standards of behavior, by the elementary problems of living, of human living together. So with the loss of authority, we can finally be confronted without religious trust, without falling back on some standards of behavior, but we can confront together the elementary problems of human living together. And I'm going to return to this in the conclusion of my remarks. Although Arendt is unwavering in her claim that with the break in tradition, we have lost all ties to an authoritative foundation, to new constitutional foundings, nevertheless, it seems to me, she does not leave us entirely bereft of finding a source of legitimacy to power and the legality of positive laws. And she finds this source of legitimacy in the revolutionary action itself, which, as I said earlier, the twofold aims of liberation from oppression and the founding of a new political space of freedom and equality. She writes, "Freedom and equality are political principles determined not by a transcendental authority, before which all humans qua humans are equal, nor by a general human fate like death, which one day takes all men equally from the world. Rather, they are intrinsically worldly principles which grow up directly from the coming together. The authority of the Constitution, its elementary objective worldly character, as Arendt puts it, is given in these constituting principles imminent to action itself. Again, there is no transcendental source of these principles. They are inherent to acting for the sake of freedom and equality, and they last only insofar as the action continues. These principles provide direction and orientation, but they do not tell us what to do." And here I think Ronald Dworkin's distinction between a principle and its enactment is helpful here, and I think it follows Arendt very closely. He gives the example of telling his children to act fairly. Fairly is the principle, but it does not tell them what to do. It only tells them to act in a fair manner. The latter needs to be worked out, and there will certainly be different conceptions of fairness that are up for debate and argument in the household. So too with the principles of freedom and equality. Again, they map out a direction, but they do not tell us specifically what it is we should be doing. We do not obey these principles. We act for their sake. And moreover, these principles are historical principles. We might call them historical universals, insofar as they claim universality, but always conditioned historically. Thus, when we speak of the authority of the Supreme Court decisions,

0: seems to me that from an Arendtian perspective, we are not talking about the authority of the actual decisions. For instance, the conception of equality in the Plessy case that established the principle of separate but equal, and the explicit overturning of this concept of equality in Brown. The decision can be and was politically debated, argued, and overturned. We could say that another example would be Roe v. Wade and its overturning. And in our present moment, the vigorous political response to overturning the overturning. The authority of the court resides not in the specific decisions. It resides only in the principles that animate these decisions. And it seems to me that the loss of the authority of this judicial institution, which is also a political institution, will occur if it's perceived as abandoning altogether the principle of equality or freedom.
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0: To summarize, then, insofar as the U.S. Constitution emerges out of revolutionary acting together for the sake of freedom and equality, we do not need to look for a transcendent source of authority for the legitimacy of power or the legality of our positive laws. These inaugural principles are immanent to the constituting itself. As Arendt points out, the beginning of action, the arche, the principle, carries its principle with it, and therefore the legitimacy of power and the law, which these principles are immanent to it. And the beginning with its inaugural principles must be carried on by those who come after, also beginners, who in the carrying on will begin anew. This is, I think, something that's missed in her analysis of action in the human condition. And that is that action is not only the capacity for beginning something new, but it must be inseparable from the bearing of the beginning, of carrying the beginning forward. She says, if that doesn't happen, if we just have a new beginning, a new principle, an RK or a rule, if that becomes separated from the bearing of it, of carrying it forward, this is the moment of political sovereignty. Because what we get then is that the beginning becomes the rule, and it's being carried forward, but it's not. Those of us who come after are simply obeying the rule. So that's where we get the notion of sovereignty, is once the beginning and the bearing of the beginning become separate. And that's why I wanted to stress here that the beginning must be carried on by those who come after. And insofar as those who come after are also beginners, this carrying on will be itself a new beginning. So it will not be static. It won't be just carrying on the status quo, and I'm going to come back to that in a moment. So Arendt is not calling for a return to some sacred and inviolable beginning or origin to which we are tied back to, allowing for something like the U.S. Constitution being a sacred document or giving rise to some civil religion. I think this is what the original constitutionalists claim with their idea of original intent. Somehow we could be tied back to this. Instead, for Arendt, these principles of freedom and equality constitute the living spirit of the Constitution, which will endure only so long as there are citizens who are willing to carry on these principles and bear their burden. Now, before reflecting further on the problem of the endurance of these founding principles, I want to return to Arendt's insistence that in a democratically constituted political space, citizens do not obey the law, but give their consent to it. Indeed, it was the mutual consent that established the U.S. Republic. We hold these truths to be self-evident. And I think here she's pointing to we hold these principles to be self-evident for us. Now, in her essay on civil disobedience, Arendt claims that this mutual consent requires the political duty to dissent, to not support the laws when they are viewed as unjust. And what I'd like to suggest is that for Arendt, then, citizens are the authorities on whether the laws are just or unjust. Moreover, she points out the newcomer, by virtue of being welcomed into the community, gives its tacit consent to it. She calls this the universalis consensus that marks the citizen's relation to the law. However, at just this point in the essay on civil disobedience, she pauses. And the pause is significant. She pauses to consider the status of those who were not part of the constituting of the new political space with its mutual promising and consent. She points to those held in chattel slavery who were explicitly excluded from the constituting and who certainly did not give their consent to such an exclusion. In fact, Arendt points out that even with the 13th and 14th Amendments to the Constitution, due process under the law, except for criminals, and this is a significant exception, and the recognition of equal citizenship to all born on U.S. soil, nevertheless, she points out, even with these two amendments, systematic racism continues in the United States, raising the question of whether a radical new beginning to the U.S. Constitution is necessary, more than simply a carrying on of the beginning. Inspired by Arendt, I want to raise this question. Will the founding principles endure only by a radical new beginning, a new constituting or founding of a political space of freedom and equality, and the new political institutions emerging from this? And this is, I think, what she suggests in this pause, where she asks really the question, will amendments to the Constitution be enough? Or does there have to be a new beginning? Does something else have to happen? A new constituting? And I want to emphasize here that there's nothing contradictory between new beginnings and the endurance of the principles of equality and freedom. Indeed, their endurance may very well lie in new beginnings and new political institutions. While Arendt is often viewed as an uncritical celebrant of the U.S. Constitution, it is precisely the endurance of these principles that so worries Arendt as she examines the American Revolution. And surprisingly for a thinker who is often read as dismissing the passions from the political, specifically criticizing the French Revolution for including the sentiment of pity, Arendt is worried when she turns to the American Revolution by the lack of passion in the constitution of U.S. political space. She writes of the American revolutionaries, they found it easy to think of passions in terms of desire and to banish it from any connotation of its original meaning, which is pratein, to suffer and to endure. This lack of experience gives their theories, even if they are sound, an air of light-mindedness, a certain weightlessness, which will put into jeopardy their durability. For humanly speaking, it is endurance which enables man to create durability and continuity. She suggests here that the endurance of these principles require more than sound theories guided by reason. Their endurance requires they are animated by political affects or passions. Now, I want to suggest that Arendt's concluding remarks to a lecture course given in 1954 at UC Berkeley gives us insight to how she might be thinking these political affects. And I stress here political affects. There are other affects and sentiments for her that are not political. But what are the political affects that the American revolutionaries were too light-minded in simply dismissing from their considerations in the Constitution? The 1954 lecture ends with a reflection on the contemporary state of politics. She points out the modern growth of worldlessness, the withering away of everything between us, can also be described as the spread of the desert. By the desert, she means the space between, another name for the interessa of the public space. The space between us has become withered in the way plants wither in the scorching summer heat, becoming dry and shrunken. The desert, she claims, is another name for the nihilism of our present age, with its accompanying cynicism and gullibility, in which people believe both in nothing and at the same time are willing to believe in anything. The urgent political task, she claims, is to transform the desert and this sense of nihilism, cynicism, gullibility into a world through the conjoined faculties of passion and action. In these concluding remarks to the 1954 lecture, Arendt defines passion as the faculty of suffering and with it the virtue of endurance, which she claims is the most easily lost. By suffering, she means to endure or undergo the passion rather than dismissing it. The political affects, the passions, are most easily lost, yet nonetheless more fundamental, she claims, than action, insofar as only those who can endure the passion of living under desert conditions can be trusted to summon up in themselves the courage that lies at the root of action, of becoming an active being. Now, just to say something about these political affects, for Arendt, political affects are world-disclosing in the sense that their reality is measured not in the force, the passion, with which the passion affects the soul, but rather by the amount of reality the passion transmits to it. So, for instance, she says that fear and hope are not properly political affects, because fear causes us to shrink back from the world, and hope causes us to jump over it. Anger, she says, is the properly political affect. Now, political affects have for her two further characteristics: openness to others and the disclosure of the fundamental plurality that marks our being in the world with others. Now, in her Berkeley lecture, she explicitly mentions courage, but it is not alone in her list of the world-disclosing political affects, among which can also be counted anger, gratitude, lamentation, and joy, as well as the horror and shame at what has happened and what human beings are capable of doing. It seems to me, then, that these are the affects which can counter the pervasive cynicism and gullibility of our present moment. And I submit that these are the political affects animating what Arendt more generally calls love of the world. Far removed from patriotism rooted in the love of the nation and a unified notion of the people. And as Arendt points out, set the world on fire, and I add, continues to do so. Instead, it's what Montesquieu calls the love of equality, the love of virtue, that characterizes the spirit of the laws in a democracy, in distinction to the monarchy's love of honor or the fear that animates tyranny. Returning one final time to Arendt's essay, What is Authority? And thinking about what has happened to authority in the thought of Hannah Arendt, I want to submit that Arendt offers something like a secularized trinity, no longer Roman and no longer rooted in any kind of authority, certainly not authoritative origins. As I noted above at the conclusion of the essay, she claims that the loss of tradition opens up for the first time a relation to the past, many pasts. The loss of religion opens up the possibility of a new form of faith, and the loss of authority allows for confronting the elementary problems of inhabiting the earth and world together. What I'm trying to suggest is that this secularized trinity may be a way that we can think of a way of being together politically, to say it rather simply. Now, Arendt understands our relation to the past as that of reconciliation. Our relationship to the past is one of facing up to the shock of reality of what has happened and actively bearing its burden. Further, the loss of belief opens up the possibility of a new form of faith, no longer tied to a sacred origin, but instead a tying together in what Arendt calls a new form of solidarity that bears the burden of the past and acts in concert for the sake of new beginnings. This is a faith in one another and in this world, not the world to come or a world beyond, but this world with all its horrors, but also its joy in acting in concert together and in gratitude for this time on earth. And finally, the loss of authority opens up our capacity for critical judgment, animated by the inaugural principles of freedom and equality, to confront anew the problems of inhabiting the world and earth together. So I'm suggesting that this secularized trinity of reconciliation, solidarity, and critical judgment might be a way that we could think of, again, not a source of authority, but a way of reanimating the spirit of the laws, the principles of freedom and equality that are the only source of legitimacy for the U.S. Constitution. These animate the living spirit of freedom and equality. Now, in her essay on the crisis of education, Arendt asked the question of whether we love our children enough to educate them to take responsibility for the world. Echoing this question and rephrasing it to address the problem of constitutional authority in a secular age, I submit that the Arendtian question might be, do we love the principles of freedom and equality enough to bear the burden of ensuring their continued endurance in animating political and legal institutions constituted by them, and which may very well include the courage of new beginnings and new political and juridical institutions to ensure this endurance? Thank you.
2: thank you so much. And when I first started reading Arendt, I thought she was very pessimistic about things. But the second time around, I saw these very hopeful passages that the conclusion of your talk especially brings out very, very beautifully. But there is one thing that I've always struggled with every time I read Arendt. And I think she also acknowledges it. It is the material realities of the world. Arendt tries to differentiate between consumerism, excess consumption, and private property in the human condition. But I still don't find that acknowledgement, at least not enough. And I'm wondering if the secularized trinity that you propose, if there's something within there that also responds to the forms of neo-capitalism that we all suffer from.
0: So let's just stay with On Revolution. She begins by saying that the tremendous insight of Marx, and she's utterly favorable, as well as Adam Smith, is that poverty is not a natural phenomenon. It's politically produced. And therefore, it can be politically addressed. And then you turn the page, and there she is saying, you know, poverty, you know, this is a concern with private bodily needs, and poverty should have been kept away out of the streets of Paris. And you think, what is going on? So I think if you look at all of the essays in which she talks about revolution, let's just stay with that. I think Arendt says two different things. I think on the one hand, she wants a strict distinction. On the other, what she really wants, and this is in her interviews on revolution and politics, is that she wants the political to regulate the economic, but not that there can be a strict separation between the political and the economic. And then just to answer, and this is for me the thread of the book, I think her most important work is The Origins of Totalitarianism, particularly the chapter on imperialism. So there she's immensely concerned with capitalism, the production of superfluousness, the expropriation of the peasantry from the land, which she says is the beginning of the modern age, and the production of superfluousness, which she says it was the capitalist imperial project that at its heart was the production of superfluousness, and the driving engine is racism. She said that became the perfect superfluousness, her words, the perfect superfluousness of the death camps. I think the human condition has to be reread from her analysis of imperialism. I don't think that she dismisses materiality from the Vita Activa. And I think she does not dismiss labor and work from having a shared political concern with political action. But she's not consistent. She's not. We have to admit that. I think in some ways, particularly in On Revolution, and On Revolution, she's either on the balcony with Robespierre or she's on the street with the actors, and she cannot decide where she wants to be. That's my reading of Hannah Arendt in On Revolution. She doesn't know where to take her place.
3: And so I was just wondering how you think about glory and dignity in relation to this trinity of reconciliation, solidarity, and critical judgment, and how that is distinguished from pity. Because for Arendt, pity, in the end, separates us. There's the pitier and the pitiable, whereas in the ideas of solidarity, there has to be all of us.
0: Yeah.
3: And I'm wondering how that fits with your...
0: That's why I wanted it. It was far too brief, far too sketchy. But that's why I wanted to say a little bit about what she means by a political affect or a world-disclosing affect, which I think is what she's pointing to when she says that there has to be, to transform the desert into a world, there has to be the conjoined faculties of passion and action. And so pity is a sentiment of the self. So Rousseau and Emile says that Emile has to learn pity because in pity, it contributes to a sense of independence. Like I look at the person begging on the street and Emil says, I'm very happy with my state. At least I'm not begging for food. So pity is all a self-sentiment. The force of the passion is reveals something about, affects the self. Whereas a world-disclosing affect, like anger, and she actually says, compassion, to be political, needs to be transformed into anger. Compassion is always singular. She's using, as distinct from pity, the world-disclosing political affects. And I think that's a totality. Politics for her is worldly. And that goes back to the citation from the Denktagebuch that secularization does not deny the importance of religion, but we have to repose the Greek notion of earthly immortality. Just briefly, what I'm suggesting is that what she says in The Human Condition about the Greek notion of immortality, Achilles is the exemplary figure. It's the heroic action, it's usually military, and it is individual. And the deeds of the individual, like Achilles, are then remembered through the ages. So there, the Greek notion of immortality is concerned with endurance. How does the polis endure from one generation to another? But the endurance is heroic deeds and words that shine through the ages. She is rethinking glory not as individual, and not specifically even the endurance of the polis, but how does the earth and world, which now stand under the threat of total annihilation, she ends Human Condition with the threat of nuclear weapons. And it's like she turns the page 5 years later and she opens with it. The earth and world now stand under total annihilation. As if it's a continuation in my I think On Revolution is the sequel to The Human Condition. And that what she's asking, and The Human Condition is not a celebration of the Greeks. It is a damning critical analysis of the modern age. And what happens to the vita activa in the modern age? What happens to the fecundity of life? What happens to the care and concern for the durability of worlds? It's gone. She's looking at modern revolutions to see what resources they could offer us for responding to living under the threat of total annihilation. So it's not just new beginnings, but it's also endurance of not only these principles of freedom and equality, but in a larger sense, the endurance of a plurality of worlds on a common earth. So I think that just briefly then, her notion of glory moves from individual heroic deeds and words. She never says political immortality. And oh, that got me thinking. Because I think that what she expands the Greek notion to include the political, the consideration, how is the world, and that has to be said in plural, the plurality of worlds, how is life in a plurality of worlds on a common earth going to endure under the threat of total annihilation, which since 1963 we can now include climate annihilation, climate catastrophe. So her notion of glory, in my view, begins with this notion of a new form of solidarity animated by these, what I'm calling these immortal affects, these worldly affects, and conjoined with political action, but also with rethinking the activity of labor and the activity of work. Because in The Human Condition, when she starts out by saying, what is the shared concern of the vita activa? What do each of these three activities together, what is their shared concern? immortality. So labor is as concerned with immortality, which I think is the care and maintenance of our daily life. Work, which I think has the largest chapter, is on the durability of the world. And then action is for the sake of new beginnings. And remember what she says. New beginnings are to save the world from ruination. She's not really talking about new beginnings as such. New beginnings save the world from ruination. The power of action saves us from ruin. So I don't know if that answers your question, but that's the direction I would go in. And I don't think it's just human dignity in her there. But it's the dignity of a plurality of worlds on a common earth. And that's why I think she wants to broaden that to earthly immortality and not specifically political immortality. Thank you. Thank you.
1: 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I'm David Barsamian. 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

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Welcome to Prelude, 1 hour of selections from over 3 centuries of the world's greatest classical music here on CKDU 88.1 FM in Halifax, Nova Scotia, Jibuktuk, Mi'kma'ki. 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

CKGU is situated on unceded Mi'kmaq territory in the Mi'kmaq region known as Kapokchuk. 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

die. Tonight he is going to die. I have come to avenge the Hoggler One. Meet me at the big gun down. Goya!

0: 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Come see Atlantic News, Halifax's original newsstand. Since 1973, Atlantic News has been serving Haligonians with a selection of over 5,000 magazines, new and used books, jigsaw puzzles, greeting cards produced by local artists, and over 2,000 on-demand print newspapers from around the world. 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

waiter. I think I'm, you know, I'll have a bottle of beer. 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

0: I had 5 drunk driving charges in the last 6 years of my drinking, and I drank for over 55 years. 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
1: 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Nova Scotia Power Incorporated is applying for permission to refinance nearly $1 billion worth of assets, including several coal plants scheduled to close by 2030. The privately owned utility says the complicated financial scheme known as securitization could result in a 2.9% surcharge on residential power bills next year. Including a previously approved power rate increase, electricity bills could rise 6.8% in 2027. Nova Scotia Power says lower interest rates from securitization will save customers $265 million over 30 years, compared with not using the finance mechanism. Our beloved 104-year-old gopher tortoise Gus received love and well wishes from supporters across the world ahead of his surgery. Jeff Gray, the manager of the Museum of Natural History in Halifax, where Gus resides, says hundreds of letters, get-well cards, and pieces of art have been sent to the tortoise in the 2 weeks since it was announced he is to undergo surgery today for a bladder stone. The museum's social media accounts have also received thousands of messages from people across Canada and beyond who are wishing Gus well. Good luck today, little guy. The Dartmouth Curling Club is celebrating its reopening after a year of uncertainty. When the club was preparing to open last year, they discovered a leak in the brine system. The brine pipes run through the floor to keep the ice cold. This leak led to other maintenance issues and meant the club couldn't open last season. Jennifer Collier, president of the club, said a pipe fracture led to the leak, but they are not sure what caused it. Collier said there was no way of knowing if the construction work happening in the area, the daylighting of the Sawmill River has been happening next door along with other projects, or something else. For CKDU, I'm Jenna McConnell.
2: Good day, this is meteorologist Will Flood here with your Halifax forecast. Tuesday, October 13th, a mix of sun and clouds becoming cloudy in the afternoon. Northerly winds 20 kilometers per hour, gusting to 40, becoming light by the morning, and a high temperature of 10 degrees. Tuesday night, cloudy conditions with rain beginning after midnight. Could see around 5 to 10 millimeters of rain with southeasterly winds 20 kilometers per hour, gusting to 40, and then increasing to 40, gusting to 60 before the morning hours, and a low temperature of 7 degrees. Wednesday, October 14th, rain and windy conditions will continue with a high temperature of 15 degrees. Wednesday night, it'll be more showers with clearing occasionally and a low temperature of 6 degrees. Have a great day and enjoy the weather.

Welcome back to the morning show on CKDU. I'm your host, Kevin, spinning the big soul R&B and rock status from my home studio apartment overlooking Citadel Hill. And we are seeing the blue skies and golden sunshine this morning, which makes me very happy. And I hope it makes you happy as well. And we can also get happy for a live sip this morning because I've got a completely full morning mug of Deep Black Joe ready to go. If you've got your mug, and I got mine, we're going to lift them up and go for a live sip in 3, 2, 1. Live sip. All right, we're sipping. Feeling good on a Tuesday. I hope most of you were able to have a long weekend. Happy belated Thanksgiving to you all. Yeah, hope everyone is feeling good and had a little bit of time to hang out with family and friends and maybe even a little alone time. I don't know. However it was for you, I just hope that, you know, you got the rest you needed on the weekend. And now heading into another week in the middle of October. Oh my goodness. Things are really cooking at CKDU this week, and we've got our AGM this Thursday at 6 p.m. But hey, I wanted to let you know that I've got some tickets to give away to a show this Thursday at the Seahorse. It's Ruben and the Dark, and I've got a pair of tickets to see Ruben in the Dark this Thursday at the Seahorse Tavern. If you want to get your hands on that pair of tickets, all you have to do is send me a message on our Instagram, friends of CKDU, and let me know you want the tickets, okay? That's it. If you want the tickets, send me the message. First person sends me the message, gets the tickets. It's as easy as that. Here comes music from the Slickers from the from the Harder They Come soundtrack. Johnny Too Bad, one of my favorites on that disc, on the morning show.

Welcome back to the morning show on CKDU. You just heard Aaron Neville with Hercules, and before that, Marvin Gaye and Tammy Terrell with Your Precious Love. It's 8:16. I'm your host, Kevin. It's the morning show, and it's time for some local weather for all my friends in Halifax for today, Tuesday, October 13th. Currently 2 degrees Celsius, partly cloudy. I'm seeing a lot of sun, though. North-northwest wind blowing at 8 kilometers an hour. Mix of sun and cloud today. Becoming cloudy this afternoon with a high of 12. UV index is 5 or moderate. Tonight, cloudy. Rain beginning this evening, around 5 to 10 millimeters of it. Wind becoming southeast 20 kilometers an hour after midnight with an overnight low of 8. And then tomorrow, Wednesday, rain ending in the afternoon, then cloudy. Risk of thunderstorm early in the afternoon. Around 15 to 25 millimeters of rain on Wednesday, so that is quite a lot coming our way. Wind southeast 30, gusting to 50, becoming light in the afternoon with a high of 16, and Wednesday night showers and a low of 6. I'm also seeing later on this week some overnight lows going into minus 1 and 0 degrees Celsius, which means I have to get out to, the RV and take the water out of the RV and put antifreeze in the pipes, which is very sad. I mean, it's fine. There's other ways you can get water in there to drink and do dishes and things like that, but you know, it's pretty convenient to have water in your taps. Oh well, I guess that's how it goes. The seasons turn. Wow. Okay. All right. I'm kind of saving my voice a little bit because it is feeling a little precious this morning. So I'm going to get on with the music now. Here comes some rock steady from Tony Scott. What am I to do right here on

All right, all right, all right. You're tuned into the morning show on CKDU. It's 8:33. Welcome back. That was music from Mr. George Benson. Give me the night. The Isley Brothers with Shout. And the Pioneers, the Semphy Man on the morning show. Thanks for being with me. I'm spinning the big soul R&B and rock sadist from my home studio apartment overlooking Citadel Hill. And yes, indeed, it is a beautiful morning. A little chilly out there. Blue skies, a golden sunshine. And a cup of Deep Black Joe right here, ready to go. So if you're ready for a mid-hour sip, I'm ready if you're ready. We're going in, sipping in 3, 2, 1, live sipping. Okay. Yeah, what's going on at CKDU today? Well, some folks are coming in making demos. That's exciting. Listening to some demos, going to give some people some feedback. Of course, we've got Elegant Voltage coming up after the top of the hour. And that'll always be a treat with Nick Barrington. Nice Radio after that at 11 a.m. They've got an episode they sent me that should be great to listen to. So they're not live in the studio, Nick. Don't worry. later on today, we've got Injury Reserve, a new episode there. We've also got music a show from Mariana Luz from the studio, one of CKDU's only live-hosted jazz programs. Mojo Box with Donnie at 7 and Part-Time Punks with Taylor at 8. Then it's Ryan, you're a local warlock at 9 p.m. with Not Saved, followed by Megan's Moonwalk at 10, taking you all the way to midnight. So it's a great day to tune in all day long if you want to, right here on CKTU. Up next, Desmond Decker and the Aces with Rudy Got Soul. And then we're going to get one from Hopeton Lewis, a Rock City version of Express Yourself on The Morning Show.

Now, don't forget, folks, I still have a pair of tickets to give away to see Ruben and the Dark this Thursday at the Seahorse. If you want those tickets, send me a DM to our Instagram, Friends of CKDU. Let me know you want to see the band. Got a pair of tickets, 19 plus, 7:30 p.m. is the doors. Showtime is at 8. Don't leave me hanging. It's Toots and the Maytals, Sweet and Dandy.

Welcome back to the morning show on CKDU. That was the Dramatics, favorite of mine. What you see is what you get. And just letting everybody know that if you want to see Ruben in the Dark this Thursday, also the night of the CKDU AGM, you can go to the AGM and then you can go to this concert. You just have to send me a message, say you want to go see the concert, and you can... yeah, get the tickets. So Ruben in the Dark this Thursday. I've got a pair of tickets. Send me a DM on our Instagram, Friends of CKDU, if you want them. Okay. Thanks for being with me this morning. Having a nice time here. Looking forward to Elegant Voltage at 9 a.m. And yeah, don't worry, Nick Barrington. The lawyers sent me the show in advance. So no rush after the show is done. Yes, indeed. It's brisk out there, but sunshine is nice, so I'll have a nice walk over to the studio today, and looking forward to seeing everybody around. And then, you know, just hanging, chilling. Probably going to have to get to the RV this afternoon to drain the water tanks and put antifreeze in the pipes, so that some of this chillier weather doesn't cause a problem or a headache later on. But it's going to be a nice day for it, so looking forward to it. All right, as I said, voice is a little rough today, so I'm going to get into some more music now. Here comes Al Green with Here I Am, and Martha Reeves after that with Nowhere to Run on The Morning Show.

This is music from Jimmy Cliff, taking us all the way to the top of the hour, The Harder They Come. Thanks for being with me this morning. Elegant Voltage up next with Nick Barrington. Stay tuned for that. Till next time, dear listener, may you be happy and may you be well.

0: 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Jibuktuk, Mi'kma'ki. 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
1: 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Nova Scotia Power Incorporated is applying for permission to refinance nearly $1 billion worth of assets, including several coal plants scheduled to close by 2030. The privately owned utility says the complicated financial scheme known as securitization could result in a 2.9% surcharge on residential power bills next year. Including a previously approved power rate increase, electricity bills could rise 6.8% in 2027. Nova Scotia Power says lower interest rates from securitization will save customers $265 million over 30 years, compared with not using the finance mechanism. Our beloved 104-year-old gopher tortoise Gus received love and well wishes from supporters across the world ahead of his surgery. Jeff Gray, the manager of the Museum of Natural History in Halifax, where Gus resides, says hundreds of letters, get well cards, and pieces of art have been sent to the tortoise in the 2 weeks since it was announced he is to undergo surgery today for a bladder stone. The museum's social media accounts have also received thousands of messages from people across Canada and beyond who are wishing Gus well. Good luck today, little guy. The Dartmouth Curling Club is celebrating its reopening after a year of uncertainty. When the club was preparing to open last year, they discovered a leak in the brine system. The brine pipes run through the floor to keep the ice cold. This leak led to other maintenance issues and meant the club couldn't open last season. Jennifer Collier, president of the club, said a pipe fracture led to the leak, but they are not sure what caused it. Collier said there was no way of knowing if the construction work happening in the area, the daylighting of the Sawmill River has been happening next door, along with other projects, or something else. For CKDU, I'm Jenna McConnell.
2: Good day, this is meteorologist Will Flood here with your Halifax forecast. Tuesday, October 13th, a mix of sun and clouds becoming cloudy in the afternoon. Northerly winds 20 kilometers per hour, gusting to 40, becoming light by the morning, and a high temperature of 10 degrees. Tuesday night, cloudy conditions with rain beginning after midnight. Could see around 5 to 10 millimeters of rain with southeasterly winds 20 kilometers per hour, gusting to 40, and then increasing to 40, gusting to 60 before the morning hours, and a low temperature of 7 degrees. Wednesday, October 14th, rain and windy conditions will continue with a high temperature of 15 degrees. Wednesday night, it'll be more showers with clearing occasionally and a low temperature of 6 degrees. Have a great day and enjoy the weather.
3: Some of these autumn days are beautiful.
1: CKDU is situated.
3: And that is why we are more likely to see film crews. We're going to see film crews around because it's beautiful. The leaves are turning and everything. Sometimes there was a six-month arc story in a movie, and it was still autumn. Yes, and I'll talk later about the Black Keys who are coming to town. Meanwhile, I'm Elegant Voltage. He's Nick Barrington. I did that again.

Boy, they hit some sweet riffs there. Just the right combination of old rock stuff, and it makes it new. That's from 2015, the Sheepdogs. And the Sheepdogs are here in Halifax, 2026. A couple of shows at the Lighthouse Art Center, the 16th and the 17th, which works out to be Friday and Saturday. Those are good rock and roll nights. Be stretching your rock dollar this week because the Black Keys are at the Scotiabank Center on the 14th. Yeah, and we'll be talking a bit about them later on. Before the Sheepdogs, what trouble did we get into? Oh, Kate and Ann McGarrigle, the closest thing they had to a hit. It was really good. Had Mark Knopfler on guitar for that one back in 82. Rise and Follies, going back a little farther, heading for Halifax. The Rise and Follies crew had a lot of good people. The vocalists there, I'm pretty sure, were Kenzie McNeil and Max McDonald, who is one of the executive directors of the Celtic Colors. So they got into the music and stayed. I think Kenzie McNeil passed away a couple of years ago. And Warm Chills, which has a light relation to Heavy Meadows. Anybody remember that? Virgil from Heavy Meadows is in Warm Chills. That's something they put out earlier this year called Ancient Museum. I am Nick Barrington. It's Elegant Voltage. What's with my voice? Okay, a little scratchy. It's not because I was yelling at the TV, but I was very happy with the results from the weekend that the Brewers took two from the Dodgers and the Tribe, the Indians, the Guardians, Cleveland, won their game against the Tampa Bay Rays after winning the final three games against the White Sox. Well, that is a nice combination of teams. You know, Tampa Bay's never won the World Series. Milwaukee's never won the World Series. The Guardians slash Indians won the World Series last in 1948, and they were playing the Chicago White Sox, who have won one World Series in the last 100 years. How about that? I keep track of these sort of things. Why do I? I guess I'm enamored with frustration as much as I've had in my life. Oh, you don't need to hear about it. Sarah Vaughan, Smooth Operator. Is that me?

CKDU Dr. Feelgood from 1974, starring Wilco Johnson, at least on the guitar. He became that guy that if you look in his eye, you might die in Game of Thrones. He had really good non-speaking role in Game of Thrones later on. And that was called pub rock at the time. It just predated punk rock by a year or two. It has the same energy, sort of, you know, maybe not a different subject matter, just slightly. Also, The Odds, featuring Craig Northey. And he's the guy, is in the Trans-Canada All-Star Band there with Chris Murphy and a few others. I guess Chris Murphy is starting a solo career, the guy from Sloan. So, yeah, a lot of movement in the music. Alabama Shakes, Another Life, one of my favorite albums of this year, I Must Be Dreaming. And I know, I think that went fairly well off Sarah Vaughan from about 1958 or so. Smooth Operator. Here at CKDU, not mentioning anybody in specific, although I have my moments of not being so smooth. So I like the weather. It changes all the time, and we're probably going to get one more good blast of warm air. They used to call it Indian summer. Okay, I won't call it Indian summer anymore, but that's what I'm thinking. Can I think it? That it's just a little later blast of good summer weather, and you say, wow. Nice you come back. Of course, nowadays you think it's global warming a little bit, and it could be that too. So the Black Keys are one of my favorite bands right now, and they are in town tomorrow night, being a Wednesday, at the Metro Center. And they've had some really good albums lately, and the fellow, you know, the Dan Auerbach, who does a lot of the stuff there, plays the guitar and produces and writes the songs. He's so busy with other stuff, too. But here is one of the more recent Black Keys album. What was it called? It had a tattoo on the cover. No Rain, No Flowers. And I just think this is masterful pop production right here. Kiss and Make It Better by the Black Keys.

I bet you they're rooting for the Cleveland Guardians. The Black Keys from Akron, Ohio, from the album Read 'Em and Weep, that's Kiss and Make It Better. Yeah, Dan Auerbach and Patrick Kearney, the main guys there with the guitar and the drums respectively, and they have other people helping them out. Every now and then, they, on one of their recent albums, they had Beck and Noel Gallagher on there. Not that one, but one of the ones we're coming to later on. They've been very prolific, just about an album a year. Not too many bands keep up that pace, especially after they've been around for a while. First time I ever heard of the Black Keys was when there was a bonus disc on Mojo magazine. Jimmy Page was picking out his favorite music, or was it Robert Plant? One or the other. I guess it was Robert Plant, and he mentioned the Black Keys, and this was back in 2005. So they have a few miles on them now, but they've got a lot of friends, too, because they've been producing for other people. They produced Duane Eddy's last album. I should say he, Dan Auerbach, he's the main guy. But there's also, he's in another band called the Arcs, and there's a fellow in his 70s, Robert Finley, who was blind. He's been blind for about 40 years, and he was in the Army, and he was a carpenter before that, but now he's a blues man. So we're going to hear the Arcs and Robert Finley and then a couple more Black Keys songs. How about that good band from Akron, Ohio? These are the Arcs.

The Black Keys on CKDU. Now, this is from their latest album coming up, and it is a cover of a song you heard about 20 years ago, 20 minutes ago. The minutes have turned to years, by Dr. Feelgood. She Does It Right.

The Black Keys from Akron, Ohio. They've played here before. I believe it was in 2009, one of those big concerts on the hill, because we were playing ball and it was foggy, but we could hear the Black Keys as clear as day. The sound travels around here, especially, well, those outdoor concerts are pretty loud. Yeah, but imagine the Black Keys will be pretty loud when they play at the Scotiabank Center on Wednesday night, the 14th. So we just heard She Does It Right from their most recent album, Peaches. Now, the first album I ever had by the Black Keys was all covers of Junior Kimbrough. There's a couple more of Junior Kimbrough's songs interpreted by the Black Keys on this one. And there's also that She Does It Right by Wilco Johnson and Dr. Feelgood. And there's an R.L. Burnside song and Ike Turner and Jesse May Brooks. So they love the Deep South. It's real blues. They get down there, but add a little extra guitar. And good old Dan Auerbach can definitely do that. We also heard other Black Keys songs, Read 'Em and Weep from the Ohio Players. And, of course, that's a little play on words because there was a very good funk band from the 70s called the Ohio Players. The Arcs, A Man Will Do No Wrong, which is one of Dan's side projects. It's just about as good as the main one. And Robert Finley, a man of advanced ears, Make Me Feel All Right. And he played guitar on that, but Dan played guitar too. It just has a good sound to it. And yeah, how about that? Black Keys. And how about Akron, Ohio, the home of LeBron James and Chrissy Hynde from the Pretenders? And I think the Chrissy Hynde and the Black Keys have collaborated on benefit shows in the state of Ohio in the past. At the moment, in fact, they probably did. I think they did one for Obama when he was the president at the time. Now we change gears to get the same sort of music. This will be Canadian, though. New discovery of ours. Maybe you've heard of her. Crystal Shawanda.

0: So there, harmonica and everything. That's Crystal Shawanda from Central Canada. Something to add to the Canadian blues pantheon. This album is called Homesick Indian Blues. That was I Think I Love You Too Much. Crystal Shawanda. Remember that name.
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0: Hello, everybody. This is CKDU 88.1 happen in Halifax. I am Nick Barrington with the Elegant Voltage Show. Let's have some things going on. Carbon Arc Cinema. They have a few things happening this week. The Halifax Horror Fest on October 15th. Ancestral Beasts on the 16th. Nine shorts like Bull Pit, A Court of Claws, and Riesling, Turn It Up. Where do they come with these titles? A Court of Claws and Riesling. I'll take the Riesling, thank you. On the 17th, Mum, I'm an Alien, plus Four Corpus. This is all part of Halifax, H-E-L-L-Ifax, Horror Fest. Also, Black Zombie on the 18th, and The Glorious Dead. And on the Nocturne, the 17th, Carbon Arc Cinema will host a hands-on animation studio. That's right. The Bus Stop Theater, to October 25th. 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At the Carlton on the 15th, John McLaren and Friends with Asif Ilyas. On the 16th, Jacob Ballard and The Bad Ticket. 17th, Maximum Overdrive, which is 80s dance. And on 18th, Carlton Stone, Carlton at the Carlton. The Lighthouse Arts Center on the 16th and 17th, the Sheepdogs. The Marquee on the 17th, the Fabulously Rich, a tribute to Tragically Hip. And at the Seahorse, same building, Threezer, a Weezer tribute. Now, Nocturne is happening this week on Saturday in the evening. Some of the locations: Halifax and Dartmouth, Waterfront, Portland Street. There's Stitch and Knit, Renegade Records, a show called Eroding Natures, the Video Difference building on Quinpool, the Tiny Wooden Robots at St. Paul's Anglican Church, Lyra at Inez Cirque's at 1800 Argyle, a Nocturne Choir. And there's more. You should have some sort of pamphlet, I would think, to guide you along on Saturday. Most of it's happening on Saturday night. And it starts early, like 6 o'clock. At the Craig Gallery, opening on the 13th today, and carrying on to the 28th, it's a Mosaic for Mental Health. And they have some gathering. I'm not sure. They didn't put it in there, usually on Thursday, but check. See what's happening at the Craig Gallery. At Secord Gallery in Quinville Road, October 16th, opening, and through November 14th, Interface. Arnaud Bégin, Greg Caldwell, and Heather Rose. And we already mentioned the Black Keys at the Scotiabank Center on the 14th. Styx are coming on the 21st. Boy, some of these bands, they managed to keep going. And the Halcon Sci-Fi Fantasy Convention, that is coming up November 7th to 9th. This is the Kronos Band. We'll be leading you into Jimmy McCracklin, and the Neville Brothers and others.

CKDU, that's Carlton Stone, who will be playing at the Carlton. Carlton at the Carlton night on Sunday. That's Big Ego, whose most recent album that I know of is was Paper Cut. Yes, I'm Nick Barrington. This is Elegant Voltage. What else do we have in that set? We got the Neville Brothers, Fear, Hate, Envy, Jealousy. That's from the 1984 or so. You hear a little bit of that around now. That's before the internet. Jimmy McCracklin with The Walk. That turns up on a nice CD that was added to a Mojo magazine recently about stuff that the Beatles listened to influence them. And that was a hit on the radio somewhere around 1962 or so. Jimmy McCracklin and the Krotos Band with Crab Walk. Yeah, talking about the internet, I went to see that movie, The Social Reckoning, which is in a way a sequel to this Social Network. Aaron Sorkin wrote the screenplay for both. He directed this one. David Fincher. Fincher directed the previous one. And it was good. It was interesting. Well, the girl who played the stripper in Anora, the big Oscar-winning film, Mikey Madison, she does a really good job as sort of a nerdy whistleblower. Very flexible characters that she can play. So there you go. And of course, Jeremy Strong ducks in for Mark Zuckerberg, Jesse Eisenberg did in the previous one. And there's concentrate more on the evils of the Facebook towards the way that it riled up people politically and put them in separate camps. And they do as much as they can to blame the January 2021 riot at the Capitol on Facebook. I think, Trump was on there, whether he was using Facebook or not to rile up his charges, but that's implied, more or less. And I don't think it's enough for him to sue them, although he'd probably sue them anyway. But there's no images of Trump. There's just a few disturbing clips of the riot, and actually there's a new version with some of the actors. There's an actor who goes strange at the first of it that sets up that she was so polarized, she was so far in the right-wing camp, she could barely see out her own nose, and they stuck her in one of those things too. So that I would recommend it if you like that sort of stuff at all. The Social Reckoning, it's just begun. And if you like The Social Network, it's good to see the two of them together. Where shall we go now? I think we have something lined up. Oh, yeah, I discovered this guy. Well, he's been well discovered now. It's no secret, but I don't think we've played him much. Billy Strings. And I get him mixed up because Sturgill Simpson recently changed his name to Johnny Blue Skies. So you get Johnny Blue Skies, Billy Strings. They're both in this set. But this is a nice piece by Billy Strings.

David Clayton Thomas, the late great. It's a record he made around 1966 in Toronto, and it sort of got him picked up, discovered by Blood, Sweat, and Tears, and he became their lead singer. He couldn't put with them the whole time, but they did do some dynamic things. Of course, they had the album of the year at the Grammys in 1969. David Clayton Thomas. We heard Johnny Blue Skies, formerly known as Sturgill Simpson. I don't know why he wanted to change his name. Well, he's changed the music a bit because he's pretty much a solid country artist as Sturgill. But now Johnny Blue Skies is pretty funky, actually. Stay on that D and G. And I was trying to wonder, are they talking about sex now? Or are they talking about tuning? Who else we heard? Lucinda Williams with Mavis Staples, So Much Trouble in the World, and Billy Strings, Lucid Daydream. That was about almost 6 minutes long, and a lot of lyrics in it and everything. And there are a lot of good songs on that album by Billy Strings. It's sort of bluegrass, but it's a songwriting too. And you can't help but wonder if you could convert some of those songs to, you know, rock or something. And I think those lyrics would fly anywhere. Billy Strings, he's from Michigan, and he's been around for a while. But those of us who do not always check out the latest bluegrass releases are a little late to the game. But he stands out as a songwriter as much as anything, but he could really play that guitar. Okay, a little levity now from the Frantics.

told I'd like to write a mathematics textbook someday because I have a title that I know will sell a million copies. I'm going to call it Tropic of Calculus. Yes. Last December 13th, there appeared in the newspapers the juiciest, spiciest, raciest obituary it has ever been my pleasure to read. It was that of a lady named Alma Mahler Gropius Werfel, who had, in her lifetime, managed to acquire as lovers practically all of the top creative men in Central Europe. And among these lovers, who were listed in the obituary, by the way, which is what made it so interesting, there were three whom she went so far as to marry. One of the leading composers of the day, Gustav Mahler, composer of Das Lied von der Erde and other light classics. One of the leading architects, Walter Gropius, of the Bauhaus School of Design, and one of the leading writers, Franz Werfel, author of The Song of Bernadette and other masterpieces. It's people like that who make you realize how little you've accomplished. It is a sobering thought, for example, that when Mozart was my age, he had been dead for 2 years. It seemed to me, on reading this obituary, that the story of Alma was the stuff of which ballads should be made. So here is one.

teardrops were copious. She cried all the way to the altar, but he would work late at the Bauhaus and only came home now and then. She said, "What am I running?"

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Show me the place where my head is bending low. 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

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The troubles came, I saved what I could save. 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But there were chains, so I hastened to behave. 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

That's the big Genesis album concept. Peter Gabriel, of course, on the vocals. The Lamb Lies Down on Broadway is the album. The Light Dies Out on Broadway is the song. Phil Collins is back there somewhere, too. Also heard Leonard Cohen with Show Me the Place from his deep-voiced later period. Tom Lehrer with Alma. She was married to a lot of great composers and scientists, and she was a looker. And, you know, my grandmother was a looker back in northern New Brunswick. We found this picture of her, and she's got the hair piled way up on her head. And somebody told me that was the Gibson girl look. Well, she had it down. We had an awareness of this photo, and I had to search through my cousins to get it printed. But, boy, it was worth it because, that's a really nice picture from 1908 of someone you're related to. Apparently, she got her husband, my grandfather, to build a house for her. He was going to have to build a house for her. She wasn't going to marry him. Moving right on, here's one of the Polaris Prize finalists, BB Club from Quebec.

That's a bit of BB Club. But I head on out here. I'll shorten you, if you don't mind, dears. I've been to Nick Barrington at Elegant Voltage on CKDU. And you've been my listener, I think. Yes, I hear you. I see you. No, I don't. Thanks to our various musical contributors, Warm Chills, The Rise and Follies, Kate and Anna McGarrigle, The Sheepdogs, Sarah Vaughan, Alabama Shakes, The Odds, Dr. Feelgood, The Black Keys, The Arcs, Robert Findlay, Kronos Band, Jimmy McCracklin, Crystal Shawanda, Neville Brothers, Carlton Stone, Billy Strings, Lucinda Williams, Johnny Blue Skies, and The Gathering Clouds, David Clayton Thomas, The Frantics, Tom Lehrer, Leonard Conan. No Leonard Cohen. There used to be a rock band named Leonard Cohen. I can't get him out of my head. Genesis, BB Club, and Incognito. We'll see you soon.

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1: 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Nova Scotia Power Incorporated is applying for permission to refinance nearly $1 billion worth of assets, including several coal plants scheduled to close by 2030. The privately owned utility says the complicated financial scheme known as securitization could result in a 2.9% surcharge on residential power bills next year. Including a previously approved power rate increase, electricity bills could rise 6.8% in 2027. Nova Scotia Power says lower interest rates from securitization will save customers $265 million over 30 years compared with not using the finance mechanism. Our beloved 104-year-old gopher tortoise Gus received love and well wishes from supporters across the world ahead of his surgery. Jeff Gray, the manager of the Museum of Natural History in Halifax, where Gus resides, says hundreds of letters, get well cards, and pieces of art have been sent to the tortoise in the 2 weeks since it was announced he is to undergo surgery today for a bladder stone. The museum's social media accounts have also received thousands of messages from people across Canada and beyond who are wishing Gus well. Good luck today, little guy. The Dartmouth Curling Club is celebrating its reopening after a year of uncertainty. When the club was preparing to open last year, they discovered a leak in the brine system. The brine pipes run through the floor to keep the ice cold. This leak led to other maintenance issues and meant the club couldn't open last season. Jennifer Collier, president of the club, said a pipe fracture led to the leak, but they are not sure what caused it. Collier said there was no way of knowing if the construction work happening in the area, the daylighting of the Sawmill River has been happening next door along with other projects, or something else. For CKDU, I'm Jenna McConnell.
2: Good day, this is meteorologist Will Flood here with your Halifax forecast. Tuesday, October 13th, a mix of sun and clouds becoming cloudy in the afternoon. Northerly winds 20 kilometers per hour, gusting to 40, becoming light by the morning, and a high temperature of 10 degrees. Tuesday night, cloudy conditions with rain beginning after midnight. Could see around 5 to 10 millimeters of rain with southeasterly winds 20 kilometers per hour, gusting to 40, and then increasing to 40, gusting to 60 before the morning hours, and a low temperature of 7 degrees. Wednesday, October 14th, rain and windy conditions will continue with a high temperature of 15 degrees. Wednesday night, it'll be more showers with clearing occasionally and a low temperature of 6 degrees. Have a great day and enjoy the weather.
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0: So welcome to another episode of Nice Radio here on CKDU 88.1 FM. We are speaking today with Rob Hamilton, an associate professor of Aboriginal and Constitutional Law, among other things, at the University of Calgary. And he is going to speak with us today about the recent decision regarding J.D. Irving and the Wolastoqiyi First Nation in New Brunswick. Hi, Rob.
1: Hello.
0: Thanks for joining us. Now, I would point listeners also to the, is it the Center for Constitutional Studies?
1: Yes.
0: Rob recently, well, maybe in May, so not super recently, but pretty recently. Is that right? No.
1: I think maybe a little earlier. Let's call it February. It was snowing, okay. But that only narrows it down so much in Edmonton.
0: Yeah, so, but you gave a talk about the decision from the New Brunswick Court of Appeal, and that talk, I would say, if people listen to this interview today and are interested, I would encourage you to go to that link as well to listen for more probably in-depth discussion. I would suggest probably for people in CKDU listener land, we might need to take it down a couple of constitutional law notches to reach people. But if people are really interested, you can get more in-depth information there. I think maybe it might be useful, Rob, if you can explain to listeners, and if you think this is not the right starting point, feel free to just begin where you think makes sense. But the idea of Aboriginal title in the first place versus Crown title versus what's known as fee simple. Does that make sense as a place to enter this conversation?
1: Yeah, sure. We can start with a little bit of an overview of what Aboriginal title is, and I think that helps us to frame up the discussion a little bit for those New Brunswick decisions and what is happening in those. So, you know, basically Aboriginal title is a right to land. So it is a constitutionally protected right under Section 35 of the Constitution. And basically it recognizes exclusive use and occupation of land based on historical use and occupation of land. So if a nation wants to demonstrate that it has an Aboriginal title interest, that is that right in land, then it has to demonstrate that it historically used and occupied those lands or those territories. And if it can prove that and prove that that interest in land was never extinguished, then it can demonstrate that it continues to hold that right, and that right brings with it the right to use and occupation of the land. So it's a very strong right, the right to the land itself, and not one that has been recognized very frequently in Canadian law. So the first time that the Supreme Court actually made a declaration of Aboriginal title was in 2014 in the Tsilhqot'in Nation decision. And before then, the courts had developed the doctrine of Aboriginal title, but always sort of gone up to the point of recognizing it and then not quite done so. So they may lay out the law on it, but then on a technicality, send the case back to trial or something to that effect. So it's not actually until 2014 that we get the court actually recognizing, yes, a particular group has Aboriginal title. They have a right to the land. And that was in the Tsilhqot'in Nation decision. So we're still kind of in early days about figuring out a lot of the legal questions that end up flowing from that. And one of the really big legal questions is the relationship between Aboriginal title and private property. So in the Tsilhqot'in Nation decision, the Tsilhqot'in did not claim any privately held property. And so their claim was exclusively about Crown land. And so when that declaration of Aboriginal title was made, it was made over Crown land. And so those Crown lands became Aboriginal title lands under the exclusive use and control of the nation. But it didn't actually put those title lands into direct conflict with private property. That's the issue that has started to bubble up in a number of cases since. So we've seen cases in British Columbia and New Brunswick dealing with, you know, the courts really trying to mediate this conflict between Aboriginal title, that right to land, and private property ownership, so fee simple ownership of land by non-Indigenous individuals.
0: Right. And the courts have kind of come to opposing viewpoints on that. Is that accurate to say?
1: Yeah. So you could say that the courts are still trying to figure out where they are going to land on this point, and we are going to need guidance from the Supreme Court for sure. So three of the major cases dealing with this are the Cowichan decision in British Columbia, which I'm sure people have heard about. This one has been all over the media and has caused all kinds of consternation and about that decision. And then the two cases from New Brunswick, so the lower court decision and the Court of Appeal decision. And basically, the court in Cowichan in British Columbia, the court held that you could prove Aboriginal title where lands were held by private parties. So there's a lot of sort of technical legal issues that go into that. But basically, those grants of settlement, those grants of private property, were held not to have extinguished Aboriginal title. So title continues to exist where those lands were granted. And importantly, at least in respect of some of those lands, those fee simple interests can be quashed and those lands returned to the title holding group. Now in New Brunswick, the courts took a somewhat different approach. The Court of King's Bench in New Brunswick basically held that a declaration of title can be made in respect of privately held lands, but that any remedy would then have to come through the government itself. So it doesn't have a direct impact on those private parties, but the government would then be in a position of having to sort of be a buffer between the parties so that it could try to negotiate an outcome. And the New Brunswick Court of Appeal overturned much of that decision. So it upheld a couple of important points about whether private parties could even be in the litigation. But effectively what it said is, look, you just can't get a declaration of title to privately held land. A judicial declaration is not available. And so this New Brunswick piece was, these were procedural motions. They had to deal with the way that the statement of claim was brought forward and who were proper parties to that claim. It wasn't a full-blown Aboriginal title trial like the BC decision, but it had these really important conclusions about title, and then crucially this idea that, yeah, you can't get a declaration of Aboriginal title where lands are privately held. So to my mind, that's inconsistent with what the BC courts did. The Supreme Court of Canada denied leave to appeal for the Wolastoqway following that New Brunswick Court of Appeal decision. So that means that decision stands for now in New Brunswick. And we sort of wait to see what happens as these issues keep bubbling up in different parts of the country.
0: Yeah. And you were surprised by that denial of leave to appeal?
1: Well, I guess I'd put it this way. It seemed to me that it was a matter that was ripe for the court to consider. You know, you just have to pick up the newspapers to see what a pertinent issue it is in all across the country, right? Everybody is aware that this is a really live legal issue that is coming to a head. And this was an opportunity, I think, for them to correct what I thought were some pretty significant errors at the New Brunswick Court of Appeal. Having said that, you should always kind of bet against any particular case getting leave to appeal. The Supreme Court only hears a small fraction of the cases that are actually that seek leave. So chances are any given case isn't going to get leave to appeal. And this could be framed as sort of a smaller procedural issue, right? I don't think that that's entirely correct, but I think you could at least have that as a plausible argument to say, look, this is more of a procedural issue. This is dealing with this question of who the proper parties are. This isn't even, we don't have a full factual and evidentiary record. We're just not going to deal with that now. We have this case coming up from BC that's advanced on the basis of a 5-year trial and all the evidence is in, and it really engages the legal issues more directly to that extent. And so we'd prefer to wait for a case like that to come before we actually hear this and deal with these issues. So I'm not entirely persuaded by that, but I certainly think when you look at the question of, you know, is it that big of a surprise that they didn't grant it leave? I think you can see just those two factors, the fact that they take so few cases and that they had a few outs, if you want to look at it that way, to kick this one down the road a little bit. I think it's not entirely surprising that they chose to do that.
0: Right. But this sort of conundrum, so they said you can't have a declaration of Aboriginal title, but you can have a finding of Aboriginal title. And you talk about that a bit in the more in-depth constitutional law talk that you gave. But does that distinction, do you think, create a problem for the Wolastoqiyik in bringing their title claim?
1: So this is a really interesting part of this decision, and I think one of the parts of it that were really unexpected. So I do go over it in that presentation. I also have a lengthy blog on this on our faculty blog. That's a blog. And basically what the Court of Appeal said is, look, you can't get a declaration of Aboriginal title to the where lands are privately held, because for, among other reasons, because Aboriginal title, like I said before, is this right to exclusive use and occupation. So if we make a declaration that you have this right and you immediately have this right to exclusive use and occupation, that's not consistent with these other parties' rights that they have, their property rights. So there's this fundamental inconsistency between those. And so what the court said is you just can't get that declaration of Aboriginal title if those parties aren't before the court. And the court sort of closed the circle on that by saying, and they can't be before the court. They're not permitted to be before the court. And because they're not there, you can't get a declaration of title in respect of their lands. So it forms this little bit of a closed circle. But then what the court said is, but that doesn't mean the Wolastoqiyik are without remedy. They can still get this finding of title, and the finding of title can lead to compensation. So that was a novel thing, right? There's no precedent for anything like that. And so it leaves us sort of guessing at, like, well, what does that actually mean for the Wolastoqiyik? So certainly it means that in terms of getting land back within the Aboriginal title claim, they would be confined to Crown land, right? So any lands that were privately held could not go back to the nation based on a declaration of Aboriginal title. Now, that would include, for example, all of the lands held by forestry companies in fee simple. So pretty significant parts of the title claim area that are held in fee simple by what in the case are referred to as these industrial defendants, primarily forestry companies, right? So that means that those are off the table in terms of things that could be brought back. Now, the Wolastoqiyik could still go ahead to trial, lead all of their evidence. Of course, these are like incredibly complex trials. They require extensive historical evidence, archaeological evidence, linguistic evidence, all that kind of stuff. I believe Cowichan was 5 years of trial. So they're immense undertakings. Mm-hmm. They could pursue that and say, okay, we're going to seek a declaration of title for Crown land and a finding for privately held land. So that would mean we've proven that we had Aboriginal title, right? We've proven that the legal test, exclusive occupation at the date of sovereignty, we made that out, so we have title. But we can't get a declaration from the court. The court won't issue that. Instead, what the court will say is, well, you have this finding and you can use that to get compensation. So effectively, what it would mean for them if they wanted to continue to advance their title claim in a manner that's consistent with what the Court of Appeal said, would be you can get your declaration for Crown lands, findings leading to compensation for other lands.
0: Interesting. I think you also noted that the framework for coming up with that wasn't found in any other case law. So there's a couple of novel developments from this case, like a four-part test to determine if you can?
1: Yep, absolutely. So what the court did was actually to sort of establish what it referred to as a condition precedent, so something that has to happen before they can make a declaration of Aboriginal title. So basically to say, look, we're going to draw a distinction between saying that you've presented the evidence required to ground a claim for Aboriginal title and actually issuing a declaration in respect of that. So no court, to my knowledge, had done that. And there's lots of debate about whether that's consistent with the law at all. So Kent McNeil, I know, has written a piece saying, actually, the issuing of a declaration in this context is not discretionary. The court, if the court sees that the facts are established to make out Aboriginal title, it's not within the court's discretion to simply not issue a declaration in relation to that. That's what a finding is. Saying we recognize that you've made out the facts to prove Aboriginal title sort of is making a declaration of Aboriginal title. So lots of debate about whether Professor McNeil is correct about that or not, but I think it's certainly contested. And it also gives rise to a number of different issues. Like, if you're not issuing a declaration, then what is the mechanism for compensation for a finding?
0: Yeah.
1: You say, well, we have a finding, and the finding can lead to compensation. Well, okay, but on what basis? Like, what is the court actually doing to compel compensation? Like, usually that's what declarations are for. So it's really kind of not clear what exactly the court had in mind in trying to draw and maintain this distinction between the finding and the declaration in that way.
0: Right. And then so the hope would have been that the Supreme Court would clarify, but that's not possible. So the next step will be for them to proceed, is it? With their claim?
1: Well, I don't know. So I don't know what the nation will ultimately decide to do or how they're going to proceed with this. I mean, certainly they're considering all of their options, I'm sure. I mean, these questions will get before the Supreme Court eventually, one would think. Now, that's not exactly comforting to the nation to say, you know, well, maybe you can wait around for 12 years and get a clear articulation from the Supreme Court that you can proceed on. So I'm sure that they'll likely advance different aspects of litigation while proceeding on negotiation as well. That would be my guess, that they would sort of advance strategically the litigation side where they see room for that while engaging with negotiations with the Crown. But that's just sort of my guess about how they might proceed. I don't know that, given the importance, both in sort of their media statements and in their statements of claim, of getting some of that land back that's held by forestry companies, I don't know that they would proceed.

0: And that's going to the Supreme Court of Canada. So if the Supreme Court of Canada hears that eventually and makes a determination that that's correct, that you can have a declaration of title on privately held lands, how does that impact the Court of Appeal decision ruling?
1: Yeah, in New Brunswick? So I'm guessing that that one will go to the Supreme Court, but first step is BC Court of Appeal. So it hasn't.
0: Oh, it hasn't. There yet. Oh, I thought it had.
1: No. So that's the first step. So it will be at the BC Court of Appeal, and chances are that will take some time as well, because again, vast and complicated decisions, and then to the Supreme Court. Now, if the Supreme Court issues a decision that's inconsistent with the New Brunswick Court of Appeal, then that would be the governing law. So if it changes anything from what the New Brunswick Court of Appeal said, then that would be the law that those lower courts in New Brunswick would then be applying.
0: Okay, and that could be a decade away, potentially.
1: It could be a very long time. I mean, it's even plausible that the Supreme Court of Canada would deny leave to appeal of Cowichan. So that may go to the British Columbia Court of Appeal, and then the Supreme Court might not hear that case.
0: Right.
1: So that would just mean that we would have to, but without knowing what happens in British Columbia, but if the British Columbia Court of Appeal issued a decision like the Supreme Court did in British Columbia, then you could just have two quite different approaches applying on either end of the country.
0: Right. I thought it was interesting. I forget exactly where I read this, but the Wollastoqui case is mostly lands in the western part of the province, and the Mi'kmaq, or maybe not Elsipogtug at least, have claims on the eastern part of the province. Is that accurate? Yeah, I was just interested if you knew whether there are existing title claims coming for from the Mi'kmaq side as well.
1: So I don't know the exact stage that those are at. So Elsipogtug had, I believe, submitted a statement of claim at one point. I don't know what stage that litigation's at. So certainly they're contemplating the possibility of litigation. I'm not sure how this decision might have shaped the options that they are choosing to take. Certainly the same basic principle applies throughout New Brunswick, which is the treaties of peace and friendship do not cede or surrender land. There are no land cession treaties. And so if either Wollastoqui or the Mi'kmaq or any individual sort of First Nation or Indian Act bands within those nations were to be able to demonstrate that they occupied territory at the date of sovereignty, 1758 for New Brunswick, then they could prove title, right? And so the fact that title has not been ceded and remains outstanding, like, those nations will continue to have strategic discussions about where they can advance litigation. This case will certainly shape, you know, how they would frame that and whether they might advance it. But I don't know where the Mi'kmaq claims sit right now.
0: Okay. There's certain comments from the judge in the New Brunswick Court of Appeal case that suggests that private property rights were considered more important than the Indigenous title claim. Is that unfair to say? What would you say to that?
1: I don't think I would quibble with that. There seems to me to be pretty glaring double standard that is at the heart of a lot of the decision there. So, for example, there's this idea that without the private property owners being present, it would be a violation of the principles of fundamental justice to come to any decision that would impact their lands.

0: without them having the opportunity to be heard. But of course, the Wolastoqiyik were never consulted about their traditional territories being granted as fee simple lands, right? They never had that opportunity to be heard. And that's what Aboriginal title doctrine, that those are the types of harms that Section 35 is meant to remedy. So there's also the question of sort of compensation. Like, the court's position seems to be that compensation ought to be sufficient for the loss of Aboriginal title lands, that nations should accept, okay, we'll proceed on the basis of having this finding of title that makes compensation possible. But it's not spelled out why that wouldn't be sufficient for forestry companies. So if you sort of walk down the line here, there's also these references to private property owners being dispossessed, which is, you know, kind of an ironic term to use in the context of a conflict between private property and Aboriginal title, you know, title being the doctrine that's meant to remedy historical dispossession. But if you think about that, like what the court doesn't acknowledge there in any of that conversation is those companies would be compensated, right? So first off, even if there's a declaration of title, that doesn't mean that those lands are immediately lost, right? That does not mean that. It means that you're going to enter a negotiation process to start figuring out what the property remedies and accommodation are. In most cases, likely compensation. In some areas where lands are of particular economic or social significance, they may seek to have those lands returned. In that case, one can imagine that the government would then engage with those private parties to try to purchase lands on a willing seller, willing buyer basis. If they couldn't, the Crown could, in some circumstances, exercise expropriation powers to take land back to then return it to the title holders. That would only happen, in my view, in a small minority of cases. But if the Crown expropriates power, if they expropriate property, they compensate those property owners, right? So there's no scenario here where people's land is just taken. But that's how the court talks about it. They talk about it as if these property owners would just be dispossessed. And so the proper road is just to compensate First Nations. Well, no, those private property owners would be compensated too. So why is compensation adequate for loss of title, but not for loss of land that's held by a forestry company? So the court never really gets into that, but does, I think it's fair to say, like you suggested, that there does seem to be a little bit of favor placed on the private property interests in this case.
1: Yeah, it's too bad that Renee, who was invited to join us but wasn't available, what's his last name?
0: Renee Pelletier.
1: Renee Pelletier was one of the lawyers for the Wolastoqiyik, but I'm just curious, again, it wasn't a case where they were bringing the title claim. It's this sort of procedural case, but the what you're discussing and what you're sort of suggesting was absent from the decision. I'm curious if that was raised, right? The Section 35 argument portion of Aboriginal right to land and the extinguishment of that.
0: And yeah, so certainly, I mean, I was at the hearings.
1: Oh.
0: At the New Brunswick Court of Appeal, and I'm not going to say anything with certainty because it was a while ago now.
1: Yeah.
0: But my memory is that it was certainly flagged that this position would effectively extinguish Aboriginal title interests, right? That you've now introduced extinguishment by another means. And the court's pretty clear about how extinguishment can happen. Like, you need clear and plain legislative intent to extinguish title. And this seems like another mode of extinguishment. So that issue, if my memory serves correctly, was raised either by the Wolastoqiyik legal team or some of the interveners. And as well as the fact that, you know, you're dealing on the one side with constitutionally protected rights and on the other side, not constitutional interests. So to favor the non-constitutionally protected property rights at the expense of the constitutionally protected ones feels a little bit off.
1: Just a quick reminder to listeners that you are listening to CKDU 88.1 FM. You're tuned into NICE Radio, where we're talking with Rob Hamilton, Associate Prof in Constitutional Law and Aboriginal Studies, among other things, at the University of Calgary. We're talking about the recent Irving versus Wolastoqiyik First Nation decision from the New Brunswick Court of Appeal. There's, you noted this as well, that there's ways in which fee simple and crown title, for example, has interacted for centuries, that there's creative ways to approach these relationships. Can you talk about some of those?
0: Mm-hmm. Yeah, well, and I think part of what I'm trying to push at on that is just the idea that we have all kinds of creative solutions that we can get to that don't require us to sort of manipulate the legal doctrine to protect private property interests. In my view, the decision in Cowichan is consistent with earlier case law. It's a pretty faithful application of the law. And it leads to the result that in some instances, you'll have declarations of title where lands are held in fee simple. And so rather, I think, than trying to manipulate and change the doctrine to avoid that result, we can instead say, well, let's think creatively about how Aboriginal title might coexist with fee simple interests. So there are different examples of that under the Haida Rising Tide Agreement. The Haida title to all of Haida Gwaii is recognized, and it's recognized as coexisting with fee simple interests. So those fee simple interests, they're there, they're safe, they're secure, they sit kind of on top of Aboriginal title. And the Haida have certain jurisdictional or decision-making powers that go along with them having title over Haida Gwaii, but they respect and they agree in the agreement to respect those fee simple interests. Now, they may go purchase some of those. There are rules in there about if those lands were to escheat, that they could go to the nation. So if someone were to die, you know, without a will and without any way to for their lands to pass through the provincial legislation, that it may end up with the nation that way. But those private property interests are just said to sit on top of the Aboriginal title, and that's how they proceed. In another case in Ontario, a court proposed seeing private landowners hold life estates, so they could hold estates for the duration of their life, at which time it would then pass to the nation. So that would be a way, if there are certain areas of importance, and again, it's important to remember that when we talk about any of these solutions other than compensation, we're talking about much smaller areas. So if you can imagine an area that was of particular significance or importance to a nation, then maybe in those circumstances, those fee simple ownership interests could be changed to life estates. So they would last for the duration of the person's life and then pass to the nation. And perhaps then they would be compensated for the difference in value that that change would make. So there's lots of different types of creative solutions. And the idea that title and fee simple are just fundamentally irreconcilable, I think is disproved by the Haida example. So, I think if we think, if we're willing to think creatively about solving the problem, I think we have lots of options for doing so.
1: Is it overly simplistic to think about Aboriginal title as just sort of directly replacing the Crown's interest in the land?
0: I don't think so. I mean, so as a sort of matter of property law, like the Crown will always have underlying title. So that is sort of a foundational piece, and Aboriginal title will sort of always exist as a burden on top of that. that's sort of a pretty technical reading. Where the court has gotten itself to by the time we get to like the Chilcotin Nation decision is basically that the Crown's title doesn't really bring very much of anything with it, right? In that case, what they say is there's kind of very few things that come from the Crown's title, like two. One is its fiduciary obligations to Indigenous people, mm-hmm. and the second is the power to encroach on Aboriginal title, so the power to potentially justifiably infringe it. And that's it. The rest of the whole beneficial interest, as they say, the whole interest sits with the title holding group. So, you know, as a technical matter, you don't want to think of title as just sort of fully displacing that underlying Crown title. But from a practical perspective, it comes close. Like the remaining, and I think it's Professor McNeil has argued that those remaining attributes of Crown authority, like its fiduciary obligations and its ability to infringe Aboriginal title, really those are like attributes of sovereignty. Anyway, we shouldn't be talking about those as flowing from the Crown's title to the land. Mm. So those are kind of like, that's a fine-grained set of arguments. But for all intents and purposes, especially as it relates to fee simple, on something like the Haida model, yeah, Aboriginal title kind of stands in for that Crown ownership of land.
1: Right. Okay. That's what I was thinking of, because obviously... that's what happens, right? If you own your house in fee simple and you die, and or not your house, your land, and there's no one there to get it in your will or whatever, it goes back to the Crown, right? And it seems like that would be that the relationship model's already established, that mm-hmm. it's not too yeah. hard to envision.
0: No, absolutely, right? So everywhere in Canada, everybody's property is said to be held of the Crown, right? So the Crown title sits underneath everybody's property interest. And that's just a function of how property has worked under the British system since, I think, 1087 or something like that. Since the Norman invasion, that's been the basic structure of how property law works. So everybody's title sits atop underlying Crown title. And in this vision, you just add a layer in between. So you have underlying Crown title and then Aboriginal title that sits on top of that and is a burden on that Crown title, meaning it leads to Crown obligations in respect to the title holding group. And then you can have individual property interests in theory that sit on top of that.
1: And is that a sort of faithful representation of what the treaties were meant to mean from, like, the, say, peace and friendship treaties? Was that, do you think, I mean, how can we know? But obviously that's what the Crown meant when they signed the treaties, or so they say. But is that necessarily what the Mi'kmaq and Wolastoqi had in mind when they signed those treaties? That they were, their title was fitting somewhere atop the Crown title?
0: So it's difficult, of course, to parse what their intentions were in respect of the peace and friendship treaties. I mean, in my view, it's quite clear that they did not intend to cede their territories. Mm-hmm. What they agreed to do was to recognize settlements that were already made. So those were the settlements that were already made when the treaties were signed. They said they would leave those ones alone, and settlements lawfully to be made. So what that means is something that's subject to some debate, like lawfully according to who or what process. Bill Wicken has argued, I think quite persuasively, that means with consent. Right. So where we consent to through our structure of intersocietal treaty law, where we consent to new settlements being built, will we recognize those? So there's certainly a form of sharing of land and territory in that way. But the treaties do not cede land, and they also include non-molestation clauses in favor of the indigenous parties, so that they won't be impacted in their hunting, fishing, and planting grounds. So when you bring these things together, you can see this real intention to try to work to constrain the scope of incoming settlement, while recognizing that it is occurring and that it will occur, putting in place a set of relationships and a process that can help that occur in a way that doesn't undermine their own historical use and occupation of those lands. And certainly there's nothing in the treaties to suggest that they intend to give up anything like their own rights to land in relation to their territories or their rights of internal self-government. So, I think that's the way that I kind of try to think about that.
1: Mm-hmm. Right. Because indigenous sovereignty theory, I think, would suggest that that indigenous own the underlying title. I guess that displaces the sort of fiduciary obligation aspect.
0: Right. So, yeah, getting rid of, if you just wanted to say, well, get rid of that crown underlying title, that would make two changes were it possible. One would be that you get rid of the crown's fiduciary obligation. And again, I don't actually think that that's accurate. I don't think this fiduciary obligation flows from their title. So right. Getting rid of it shouldn't get rid of the fiduciary obligation either. But at least how the courts articulated it in Chilcotin, that seems to be the result. The other would be that the Crown then would have no authority to infringe Aboriginal title, which would seemingly redound to the benefit of First Nations.
1: Right.
0: But again, I don't think that either of those two things are going anywhere.
1: Right.
0: So if the court needed to locate them somewhere else because the underlying title piece wasn't working, it would just find somewhere else to put them.
1: Uh-huh. Yeah, I guess that was sort of my next question is obviously this case law around Aboriginal title is in a state of constant evolution. And I think one of the statements you made earlier was like where the court's gotten to now with that is and with this sort of expectation that it will move along a bit further with time. But do you think it will ever get to a place where it could recognize that Indigenous title exists underlying a fee simple without any crown title involvement?
0: I'm not sure that it particularly matters. And I guess what I mean by that is I don't think that it will get to a place where the courts will say, look, under no circumstances does the crown have any legal capacity to impact this title interest, right? That it's like, that it might as well be a foreign state for all intents and purposes. I don't think it will ever get to that place where it says no federal or provincial law can apply. There's no means by which to justifiably infringe a title right. I don't think that a Canadian court will ever get there. And I think there's probably serious questions about whether they actually have the jurisdiction to, being, you know, mm-hmm. courts that derive their authority from the Canadian state. But having said that, I think where they can get to is a place that does recognize a pretty substantial range of Indigenous authority and jurisdiction in title areas that puts like really significant constraints on the Crown's authority in those places. You know, already in Chilcotin, the standard is consent. Like if the Crown wants to do things on Aboriginal title lands, the title holding group doesn't want them to, they need to get that consent. And if they can't, they can try to justify the infringement, but that's a high bar to be able to justify infringement. And so you can envision this advancing, clarifying some of the outstanding issues like the private property, like the title to submerged lands. Like there are some sort of outstanding issues that the law still needs to figure out. But certainly I think it can get to this place where it does recognize sort of title becomes, broadly speaking, kind of like a right of self-government in relation to the title lands. And then there will be a whole bunch of complex decisions that flow from that about how that Indigenous authority relates to federal and provincial authority and which may take priority in which circumstances and that kind of thing. And I think the courts would very much prefer that to be dealt with through political negotiation. Like, increasingly, the courts are really trying, I think, to structure Section 35 doctrine in a way that says, we're going to try to compel you guys to negotiate to figure this out, right? We will use novel forms of declaratory relief to try to get the parties to the table to negotiate this stuff and figure it out. Litigation, further litigation might be a backstop, but we want this essentially to be resolved at the political level. I think that's what Justice Gregory's decision at the Court of King's Bench in New Brunswick was trying to do, was to put the Crown in the position of the buffer, not the courts, and say, you are responsible. You have obligations to figure out how to mediate. You created the problem, right? You created the problem. You need to, you have a constitutional obligation to go fix the problem. And so I think the courts want increasingly to sort of be cognizant of the limits of the judicial role, kind of articulate the legal principles and say, hey, these are what your constitutional obligations are. These are the rights and obligations of the parties. Now figure it out. And so in all that movement, I don't think it really matters if you say, aha, Crown title's gone.
1: Right.
0: I don't think it, like, of course, if you read Chilcotin closely, the right to infringe flows from underlying Crown title. And so that could be seen as an immediate rebuttal to my position, right? It's just like, well, no, because if you get rid of underlying title, then there's no right to infringe. I just don't think that if it's not there, the court's going to put it somewhere else.
1: Right.
0: Right. There will always be some residual Crown authority to act in relation to Indigenous lands, I think. I don't think Canadian courts are going to get themselves to a point where it's full stop. We're saying the government cannot act in relation to those lands. And I'm not sure that a lot of Indigenous nations are necessarily advocating for that either. Like, there may well be a whole bunch of areas that they just don't want to be responsible for in those areas. Mm. Like, jurisdiction in contemporary society is incredibly complex, and they may be completely happy to have the court deal with certain aspects of large scale environmental harms or something like that, right? Like, they may want a level of overlapping jurisdiction for some issues. So again, that's why I don't, to me, the question of like whether or not the Crown has underlying title just becomes one that is not probably particularly meaningful.
1: Right. Okay. Interesting. On that last point about the like environmental harms, you're just reminding me, wasn't necessarily planning on asking a question about this, but and maybe you don't have a prepared response, but I'm curious about your thoughts about the Carney government's movements around I forget which bill it is, but one of the many that sort of fast tracks the projects. And I've heard from like reporting at APTN and through different from different First Nations that they feel that the duty to consult is not happening the way it previously was.
0: Mm-hmm.
1: Are you hearing anything about that aspect?
0: So it will be very interesting, I guess, to see how this pans out, right? And there's sort of two pieces, I think, that we need to pay attention to. So one is this question of the duty to consult. And on the duty to consult, the government has, I think, largely said the right things, which is, yes, we're introducing this fast-track legislation. And once a project is classified as a project of national interest, then it's deemed, you know, its approvals are deemed to have been given, and so it can sort of fast track through the regulatory process. But we're going to be consulting on the front end about whether a project should be listed as a project of national interest in the first place. And then we're going to have ongoing consultation throughout. So that is, I think their assessment is that they'll be able to satisfy the duty to consult through that framework. Whether they're actually able to will be a really interesting question. In particular, the courts have been clear, you can't have a predetermined outcome when you come to the duty to consult. The Crown can't have a predetermined fixed outcome in mind and then just seek a sign off. And that this starts to look like that. A lot of it might come down to, you know, the specific conditions that are placed on a project and what the conditions documents look like. So that's where you could see forms of accommodation, for example, either being available or not. So if you imagine consultation happens about whether, say, a given mine should be classified as a project of national interest. And so this consultation occurs, First Nations may say, well, if that's going to be, then we need accommodations in the form of A, B, and C, including protections for these calving areas, and we need to ensure that construction won't happen during this season when it will impact a given waterway or whatever the case might be. So that's, you can imagine that type of back and forth. If the project's then listed as a project of national interest, which means not will it happen, but when, and then a conditions document is issued about what conditions the project has to meet, like the actual substance of that document will go an awful long way, I think, to determining whether the Crown could be said to have satisfied its duty to consult. So I don't have I don't think it's particularly clear either way. Certainly with the fast tracking, with the idea that once a project is listed, it's like deemed approved, the government is entering a tenuous territory in terms of consultation. I don't think it's as simple as saying, because it's done that, it will not be able to show a court that it satisfied it.
1: Right.
0: So I think that's one piece. Now, how it relates to the Aboriginal title piece, though, is there's also the question of like actual title litigation and whether advancing projects in this way through Aboriginal title land would require the Crown to justify an infringement of that title. That's a more onerous standard than a duty to consult, and that might be more difficult for them to do.
1: Interesting. Right. And I guess that sort of pushes, it just seems like an area where the, like you had said previously, the courts had pushed the duty to consult back into the political arena, but this seems like it's pushing it back into the courts, likely.
0: Yeah, and we'll see. I mean, I don't know that the courts have tried to push the duty to consult per se back to the political arena as much as like the resolution of these big outstanding constitutional questions around the place of Indigenous peoples within the Canadian constitutional order, right? They're like, yes, we can deal with these as one-off discrete rights issues, but really these are issues that have to be negotiated. So in cases like Yehi and Rastul, you see the courts really saying, we're going to try to structure a framework through which this can be resolved through negotiation. Like that seems to be the push. And the courts have always said, even in Delgamuukw, right, they said, look, this isn't to be resolved in courtrooms. Like, please go negotiate this stuff. And I think their method in a lot of those early cases, like Calder and Delgamuukw, was to say, essentially sort of give governments warning shots. Like, hey, we might recognize Aboriginal title if you're not careful. So you better go negotiate this and resolve these outstanding issues. And, you know, they didn't in many cases. And eventually the court did make a recognition of title. So I think on those big questions, now they've increasingly kind of gotten sophisticated about how they craft remedies to try to incentivize negotiation between the parties. I think that's the big picture piece of what they're up to. Duty to consult, I think its whole point was always part of this process, right? It's like, if you're going to be impacting rights, you better go have a talk about it first. You better hear what the nations think about how it's going to impact them. you better offer accommodation that's consistent with their desires. Otherwise, you're just not going to be able to do the thing that you would like to do. So I think it's already part of that process. But yeah, certainly this move is like inviting further litigation.
1: Yeah. Yeah. Okay. Well, I'll probably leave it there, but I am going to put you on the spot a little bit to go back to our nice radio acronym, which I gave you fair warning about. Have you had any time to think about it while you were talking constitutional law?
0: So this is a good, often with my students, they ask me questions that were, the answer to which was included in emails that I sent out.
1: Nice.
0: And I usually say, did you not read the email? In this case, I did not read the email, but the acronym. So I'm tempted to try to work Irving into that I somewhere.
1: Oh, yeah. I love that.
0: I know. Extinguishment feels good for the E. Let's see. Is there something that starts with the letter C that kind of means to approve of something?
1: Approve? Condone?
0: Yeah. Condone is close. So novel Irving condoned extinguishment.
1: Okay, nice.
0: How's that?
1: That's very nice. I approve. Well done.
0: Very nice. I'm glad to have played a part.
1: Thank you very much, Rob, for joining us and for your time.
0: Okay.
1: You are listening. 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
3: 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What's happening? This is Mac DeMarco, and you're tuned into CKDU 88.1. We've got a triple shot of Van Halen coming at you. Rock on, Halifax.

0: From New York, this is Democracy Now.
1: With the help of Almighty God, the armed forces carried out four qualitative operations over the past 24 hours using a number of ballistic and winged missiles, as well as drones. The first operation targeted King Khaled Airport in Riyadh in three phases, starting the evening before yesterday, resulting in the disruption of air navigation at the airport and its complete closure.
0: Houthi fighters from Yemen have targeted the Saudi capital of Riyadh for the third time in recent days. On Saturday, a Houthi missile strike at the Riyadh Airport killed at least 12 and injured over 300 in the deadliest attack on Saudi soil in over a decade. President Trump's weighing whether to join the Saudi fight against the Houthis in Yemen. We'll speak to Yemen scholar Helen Lackner. Then is the world's richest man, Elon Musk, spends an astonishing $366 million to help Republicans in the midterms. We'll speak to Oscar-winning filmmaker Alex Gibney about his new nearly four-hour documentary, Musk.
2: Give it up for the greatest capitalist in history!
3: Elon Musk is one of the most controversial figures in the world. So I decided to make him the subject of my next film. But it soon became clear Elon would not participate.
0: All that and more coming up. Welcome to Democracy Now!, democracynow.org, The War and Peace Report. I'm Amy Goodman. A leader of Yemen's Houthi movement has warned the U.S. will face a swift and painful response if it joins Saudi Arabia's attacks on Houthi-controlled territory. The warning came after President Trump said he's considering joining the Saudi-led counteroffensive aimed at ousting Houthi fighters from Yemen's Red Sea coast and the strategic Bab el-Mandab Strait. Yemen's Saudi-backed, internationally recognized government says Houthi strikes over the past 24 hours killed at least five civilians and left over a dozen wounded. That includes an attack on a hospital in Yemen's third largest city of Taiz, which is encircled by Houthi fighters. Residents there are reportedly rationing food and essential goods amidst growing warnings of a humanitarian disaster. Elsewhere, the Saudi-led coalition in Yemen said it had intercepted missiles fired by Houthis towards southwestern Saudi Arabia and the capital of Riyadh, where Houthi attacks on King Khaled International Airport in recent days killed 18 people and injured over 300. The continuing attacks came as the U.S. Embassy in Riyadh said U.S. citizens had been arrested for taking photos of recent events in Saudi Arabia, though it did not specify how many people were detained. Meanwhile, the UN reports at least 139 people are dead and 84 others remain missing after an overcrowded boat capsized while sailing from Djibouti to Yemen. The International Organization for Migration said in a statement, quote, despite the violence in Yemen, migrants are still making the perilous journeys hoping to make it to the Gulf countries. This is UN spokesperson Stefan Dujarric.
4: This tragedy is yet another stark reminder of the dangers people face in search of safety, in search of work, and just in search of a better life for themselves and their families. Since the fighting escalated on Yemen's west coast, more than 217,000 people have been displaced from their homes.
0: We'll have more on the violence in Yemen after headlines. In the Persian Gulf, the UK's Maritime Trade Operations Center reports an oil tanker was struck by a projectile while exiting the Strait of Hormuz Monday. All crew members are reportedly safe and accounted for. Iran's Islamic Revolutionary Guard Corps took credit for the attack, saying it was the third ship it had struck in 2 days. Since the start of October, there have been at least 18 attacks on ships in or around the Strait of Hormuz. In Ukraine, a Russian strike on a residential high-rise in a Kyiv suburb killed at least two people Monday evening, while Russian attacks on other parts of Ukraine killed another six people. The deadly strikes came as Ukrainian officials said Russia continues to bomb energy sites, despite President Trump's insistence Saturday that Moscow and Kyiv had agreed to cease such energy attacks. Both sides denied Trump's claim, though Ukrainian President Volodymyr Zelensky said he was willing to halt attacks on energy infrastructure if Russia reciprocated. Meanwhile, 11 sailors went missing in the Black Sea today after an apparent drone attack on two cargo ships off the coast of Bulgaria, one of which sank. It was the second deadly attack of its kind in the past week and prompted Bulgaria to summon Russia's ambassador. This is the Bulgarian Prime Minister, Roman Radev.
5: We do not possess solid, clear evidence to level an accusation against any specific party. However, logic suggests that the outcome works to the advantage of the Russian Federation. For this reason, I am summoning the Russian ambassador for a meeting today.
0: A bipartisan group of senators is calling on President Trump to reverse plans to purchase diesel fuel from Russia as part of an effort to lower fuel prices ahead of the midterm elections. In a statement, the senators wrote that Trump is violating a 2022 law that explicitly bans Russian energy imports, adding, quote, "The United States should not provide Putin with a financial lifeline while Russia continues to kill Ukrainian civilians. The administration must immediately reverse course," unquote. Four Republican senators signed the statement. Susan Collins of Maine, Alaska's Lisa Murkowski, Tom Tillis of North Carolina, and John Curtis of Utah. On Monday, President Trump defended the Treasury Department's waiver allowing Russian fuel imports through next April, writing on Truth Social, quote, "I made the right choice for the American people. Always America first," Trump wrote. Federal agents from the Department of Homeland Security raided the Washington, D.C. home of Democratic Congressmember Ilhan Omar of Minnesota Monday. The raid came less than a month before the midterm elections. The Justice Department has traditionally tried not to take public investigative actions involving a candidate in the 60 days before a primary or general election. In a statement, Congressmember Omar said, quote, "For 10 years, Trump's targeted me with baseless lies and smear campaigns. This is just the latest escalation in his campaign of political intimidation. I will not be silent," she said. Ilhan Omar was born in Somalia, came to the U.S. as a child. She became one of the first two Muslim women elected to Congress in 2018. Trump has repeatedly attacked her and Somali Americans as garbage. Over the weekend, President Trump signaled he'd push for the federal raid of Omar's home. He said, quote, "She comes from Somalia. J.D. Vance and our people are looking at it very strongly," he said. Trump also posted on Truth Social, quote, "The Somali should not be allowed to get away with what they are doing. They view you as weak and stupid people. Fight back, Minnesota, fight back. If you need the federal government, we'll come to your rescue," he wrote. Trump's apparent call to violence drew condemnation from religious and interfaith leaders. This is Abdullahi Farah, an imam at a Bloomington, Minnesota mosque, which was bombed by a far-right militia in 2017.
6: "Instead of bringing Minnesotans together to find solutions, President Trump chose to make sweeping accusations against my Somali American community and telling people to fight back. Fight back against whom? What exactly is the president asking people to do? These words are reckless, they are dangerous, and they have consequences."
0: The richest man in the world, far-right trillionaire Elon Musk, has quietly funneled $276 million into Republican groups and his super PAC since the start of July to boost the GOP in the midterms. That's according to reporting by the New York Times. He gave $158 million this summer to the Senate Leadership Fund to help Republicans hold on to the Senate. It's one of the largest political donations in American history. It's more than the Democrats raised from all of its donors that quarter for its efforts in the Senate. In total, Musk has given Republicans $366 million in campaign contributions during the 2025-26 election cycle. Meanwhile, corporations that have benefited from the Trump administration's cancellation of federal enforcement actions have given more than $210 million in contributions to MAGA Inc. and other Trump-aligned super PACs, according to Public Citizen. The group tallied the Trump administration's cancellation of 212 federal enforcement actions involving 205 corporations. We'll be speaking with the Oscar-winning filmmaker Alex Gibney about his new almost four-hour film called Musk later in the broadcast. Republican Senator Darlene Graham of South Carolina, the sister of the late Republican Senator Lindsey Graham, sparred with her Democratic opponent Annie Andrews for their first and only debate on Sunday, likely. The GOP's Senate Leadership Fund is directing $5 million into the contest, signaling surprising Democratic strength in the race. The polls have tightened in recent weeks. This is Graham defending Israel at the debate.
7: I fully believe that we need to stand with Israel. The same people that want to hurt and attack Israel want to come after us. The terrorists that were close to getting a nuclear weapon will come here. So we need to stand with our strongest ally in the Middle East, where there's a lot of unrest.
0: Meanwhile, Dr. Andrews blasted Graham for her support for the U.S.-Israeli war on Iran.
8: My opponent is the only one on this stage who had the opportunity to vote to end the war. But three times in a row, she voted to continue it. And several days after one of those votes, she had the audacity to walk out onto this stage and admit that national security isn't really her thing. South Carolina, if your surgeon said that appendectomies aren't really his thing, would you still hand him a scalpel? No. So why would we hand Darlene Graham a full term in the U.S. Senate? She is unserious and unqualified.
0: In the occupied West Bank, Israeli forces today raided the offices of several Palestinian NGOs in the courtyard of the Palestine Medical Complex. The NGOs raided include the Union of Palestinian Women's Committees, the Admir Prisoner Support and Human Rights Association in Ramallah. Israeli snipers were also reportedly dispatched around the entrances to the Palestine Medical Complex in Ramallah. Meanwhile, in Gaza, at least four Palestinians, including a four-year-old child, were killed in Israeli attacks Monday. Since last October's so-called ceasefire, Israel's killed over 1,400 Palestinians in Gaza. Israeli Prime Minister Benjamin Netanyahu has directed Israel's Attorney General and Domestic Intelligence Chief to identify the soldiers and officers who appeared in the award-winning investigative documentary Naza and to bring charges against them for allegedly damaging Israel's security interests. The Israeli government has also attacked Naza filmmakers Yuval Abraham and Rachel Soar, threatening to strip them of their citizenship. In a statement, The Guardian, which produced the documentary, said, quote, "These moves are all attempts to distract from the urgent questions the film asks about the mass killings of Palestinian civilians in Gaza. Journalists should be free to pursue public interest investigations without threats or harassment," The Guardian said. Meanwhile, Haaretz is reporting after the October 7th attacks, the Israeli military drastically loosened its rule for confirming and targeting Hamas members, allowing strikes to kill hundreds of Palestinian civilians to target even low-ranking members of Hamas. For example, on October 31st, 2023, IDF warplanes dropped 2,000-pound bombs supplied by the United States on the densely populated Jabalia refugee camp in northern Gaza in order to kill one Hamas commander. A veteran of the IDF told Haaretz, quote, "I remember being stunned that we were bringing down several densely populated buildings, killing and injuring hundreds of people, to kill a battalion commander who just a few weeks earlier hadn't even been someone we were supposed to gather intelligence on," unquote. And the Israeli academic and independent analyst Ori Goldberg has died at the age of 50 after a long struggle with colon cancer, a frequent contributor to Al Jazeera English. He also spoke on Democracy Now!, writing and commenting on Israeli politics, Israel's regional security plans, and most recently, Israel's reaction to the documentary film Naza. He was one of the few critical voices from Israel willing to speak to international media. Here he is on Democracy Now! Just before of the so-called U.S. ceasefire in Gaza.
9: There are Israelis who, especially religious ones, who celebrate overtly the killing of Palestinians. And they, of course, are disappointed. They wanted a total victory. They wanted Hamas destroyed. But the great majority of Israelis enable the genocide and support the genocide by not talking about the genocide.
0: To see his interviews on Democracy Now!, go to democracynow.org. And those are some of the headlines. This is Democracy Now!, democracynow.org, the War and Peace Report. Coming up, we'll speak with Alex Gibney, the Oscar-winning director of the film called Musk. But first, Houthi fighters are continuing to attack the Saudi capital of Riyadh. Back in a minute.

0: Cesaro by Mohawk artist Daniel French, part of the new Contra Ice compilation album for immigrant rights across the country. The song is a cover of Violeta Parra's original indigenous rights anthem of the same name. This is Democracy Now!, democracynow.org. I'm Amy Goodman in New York with Democracy Now!'s Juan Gonzalez in Chicago. Hi, Juan.
1: Hi, Amy, and welcome to all of our listeners and viewers across the country and around the world.
0: Houthi fighters from Yemen have targeted the Saudi capital of Riyadh for the third time in recent days. On Saturday, a Houthi missile strike on a Riyadh airport killed 13 people and injured over 300 in the deadliest single attack on Saudi soil in over a decade. The Houthis have hit the airport at least four times. All flights out of the airport are currently suspended. Saudi Crown Prince Mohammed bin Salman has not been seen publicly in a week. Is reportedly shuttling between palaces with heavy security and bunkers. Riyadh is 500 or so miles from Houthi-controlled areas in Yemen. This is Houthi military spokesperson Yahya Saria speaking Monday.
2: With the help of Almighty God, the armed forces carried out four qualitative operations over the past 24 hours using a number of ballistic and winged missiles, as well as drones. The first operation targeted King Khalid Airport in Riyadh in three phases, starting the evening before yesterday, resulting in the disruption of air navigation at the airport and its complete closure.
0: In Yemen, a leader of the Houthis, also known as the Ansar Allah movement, warned the U.S. it would face a swift and painful response if it joined Saudi Arabia's attacks on Houthi-controlled territory. The warning came after President Trump said he's going to look at joining the Saudi-led counteroffensive aimed at ousting Houthi fighters from Yemen's Red Sea coastline and the strategic Bab al-Mandeb Strait. In September, Reuters reported Houthi leaders met secretly with U.S. officials in Oman and assured them U.S. ships in the Red Sea would not be targeted, even as a blockade was underway on Saudi-linked ships. Yemen's Saudi-backed, internationally recognized government says Houthi strikes over the past 24 hours within Yemen killed at least five civilians and left over a dozen wounded. That includes an attack on a hospital in Yemen's third largest city of Taiz, which is encircled by Houthi fighters. Residents there are reportedly rationing food and essential goods amidst growing warnings of a growing humanitarian disaster. Meanwhile, the Yemen Data Project reported more than 250 Saudi air raids on Yemen last month, the highest number since 2022, killing at least 66 civilians and injuring 90. For more, we're joined by Helen Lackner, author of several books on Yemen, including Yemen in Crisis, The Road to War, and Yemen, Poverty and Conflict. She's been involved with Yemen for over 50 years and lived there for a total of more than 15 years between the 70s and the 2010s. Her next book on Yemen will be out next year. She's joining us from Oxford, England. Welcome to Democracy Now!, Helen Lackner. Thanks so much for being with us. Do you see what's going on here? Saudi Arabia has been at war with Yemen for over a decade as kind of Saudi Arabia's, you know, U.S. war in Vietnam. And talk about who the parties are in Yemen. Who is the internationally recognized government in Yemen that's supported by Saudi Arabia? And who are the Houthis?
3: Well, thank you for inviting me. Do you want me to start with the Houthis or with the government?
0: Your choice.
3: Well, the internationally recognized government is the descendant of what was the government of Yemen until 2014, when the Houthis took over the capital, Sana'a. And since then, the government has been based mainly in principle in Aden, which is the major city on the southern coast, and also some of its main leaders and usually the presidents have been based in Saudi Arabia, in Riyadh, and various other people have been all over the place. The basic issues to do with the internationally recognized government is its failure to operate as a functioning operational government, and in particular of having a united and effective military. Its military are composed of different groups which are largely rival to each other and have different commands, and they have been unable to operate as a single unit. And that is really one of the main reasons why by the Houthi offensive last month that took over Mocha and the Bab al-Mandab succeeded because so quickly, basically because the people opposing them were far too disorganized. And it's also true that the Houthis are and were still the stronger military element throughout Yemen. So very briefly, to get into who the Houthis are, they are a group that was initially created in the 1990s to oppose the rise of Salafi Muslims in the far north of Yemen. Their heartland is the absolute far north of Yemen, a city called Sa'ada. And they were created, and they are a group of Zaydis. Zaydis are a branch of Shia Muslim, but they are not particularly different from Sunni Muslims in terms of theology. But the Houthis are very much a fundamentalist group, a very extremist group when it comes to their way of ruling and their ambitions. And many people

0: the generation of young adults who have known nothing else but Houthi ideology, and at least many of them must be expected to believe them. And I think it's worth pointing out that Houthis now control approximately two-thirds of Yemen's population, if not more. So at least 20 million people are living under their authority. So although they only control about a third of the country's territory geographically, in terms of the population, they control basically two-thirds approximately. So while if you look,
1: And Helen Lochner, your history in terms of Yemen goes back of five decades. Most people are not aware that in the period after Yemen emerged from English protectorate or colonial status, there was actually a socialist government for a period of time in Yemen. Could you talk about that and how it evolved then into a dictatorship and eventually to where we are today?
0: Yeah, well, I'm glad you're interested in the People's Democratic Republic of Yemen, because that's when I first went to live in Yemen, was in order to help build socialism, which certainly sounds a bit, if not comical, certainly sad when we look at the world as it is today. So indeed, you had a socialist regime. I mean, you had two states in Yemen. You had the state that emerged from the British colony, which was the People's Democratic Republic of Yemen, and you had the Yemen Arab Republic with a capital in Sana'a that was based on, that had previously been the Imamate, and which was a republic largely in name, but basically was a military dictatorship for the vast majority of its period from 1962 until you had Yemeni unification in 1990, when both states united into the Republic of Yemen. And after that time, I think one has to say that the socialist element that had been active in the PDRY really vanished. The party, the socialist party, the Yemeni Socialist Party, really got very much weakened, but partly by mainly civil war that happened in Yemen in 1994, but also very much because it was unable to maintain the support it had had because of the differences between the people who wanted to return to the pre-1990 borders and who basically wanted to separate Yemen back into two states, and those who believed in Yemen as a single state. So I think, you know, in terms of the history of socialism, although I think even today you have people who think or wonder or are interested in what life was like in the days of the socialist period, it's really very much more of an imagination or hoping or thinking. And basically what people are interested in, what people are missing very much, are the basic social welfare and the basic social democratic aspects of that regime, which was the fact that it provided, you know, good health systems, good education systems, basic infrastructure, and basic salaries that people could live on. Not in luxury, but they could live on them. And these things basically vanished largely very rapidly after 1994 and under the Saleh regime, which was, you know, Saleh had been president of the Yemen Arab Republic from 1978 onwards, and he became and stayed president of the Republic of Yemen until he was ousted after the 2011 uprisings, and that also gradually led to basically the civil war that started in 2014. I mean, I don't know if you want me to spend time discussing the 2011 to 2014 period, or if you want to focus more on the current situation.
1: Well, yeah, I'd like to ask specifically in terms of the ability of the Houthis to resist this, the military onslaught of Saudi Arabia. Most people are not aware that Yemen actually has a larger population than Saudi Arabia. What's been the impact of their ability to strike at the Saudis, and especially in terms of the power of Mohammed bin Salman?
0: Yeah, I think it's important to remember that, you know, yes, the Houthis are attacking Saudi Arabia with airstrikes, but there is now actively a real ground war going on within Yemen. And that is a far more relevant and important issue for the Yemenis on a day-to-day basis, because they are now back into a full-scale civil war. And the Saudi intervention is, yes, it is airstrikes, and the Saudis are supporting

0: the government to some extent with material and also, I suppose, you know, all kinds of other elements of technology, etc. But the fundamental war that's going on now is not a war in Yemen, is not a war with Saudi. It's a war between Yemenis, between the Houthis and the government, and basically what I would call the non-Houthis or the anti-Houthis. So the Saudi element is really, for Yemenis, it's part of the war, but it's not the war. And, you know, the airstrikes at the moment by most Yemenis are considered airstrikes that are supporting them against the Houthis. So the fact that the world attention is focusing on a few airstrikes on Saudi Arabia is not something that is a top priority for Yemen and Yemenis. The top priority for Yemenis is dealing with the Houthi, anti-Houthi war, and the fact that after the defeats they suffered in early September, the anti-Houthis have pulled themselves together to some extent, and now there is a lot of confrontations going on a daily basis around Taiz, around the Bab al-Mandab, around various other fronts, even in the far north, and around Maghreb and Jouf. And this is an ongoing war, i.e. the war that went on from 2015 to 22 and was interrupted for the last 4 years has now basically resumed.
1: And where, Helen Lochner, do you see this going? We have these reports that last month Houthis secretly negotiated with Washington in Oman, saying they wouldn't target U.S. or Israeli ships in the Red Sea, only Saudi ships. And where you see this heading in the future, with President Trump saying he's looking at whether to get involved with this.
0: Well, thank you for bringing this up, because, you know, the basic Houthi slogan, which is shouted and it's known as the scream, you know, starts with death to America, death to Israel, curse upon the Jews. So the number one item is death to America. And the fact that the Houthis have made this deal with Washington, you know, demonstrates that the ideology may be an important element for mobilizing people within Yemen, but it certainly doesn't seem to prevent them from being totally opportunistic when it comes to dealing with the U.S. The reason they've said this, I'm sure, is because there was a 52-day series of airstrikes last year in 2025 from March till May from the U.S. against Houthi areas. And although this ended with this apparent agreement between them to cease fire, it certainly did cause quite a lot of damage to the Houthis. But I think the problem about, you know, you're asking what happens next. I think the war within Yemen, between Yemenis, is going to go on. I'm very sad to say this, and I hope I'm wrong, but my belief, and that of most other people I've heard and spoken to, is that this restarting of the war, renewal of the war, is going to last until one side or the other gets close to winning. And the Saudis are currently supporting the government, and they are really in a very bad dilemma, because they know from previous experience, they did, you know, aerial bombing for 7 years and it got nowhere. Trump did aerial bombing for 52 days and it didn't really go anywhere either. So it's quite clear that and it's been demonstrated elsewhere in the world, that, you know, airstrikes on their own do not win a war.
1: Helen Lochner.
0: And so the situation, the future for the Saudis at this point is they have to either decide to make a deal with the Houthis, which I think is increasingly difficult, even though they almost had such a deal in 2023. But I think the situation between then and now has changed, and particularly with the recent attacks, it would be extremely difficult for them to make a deal with the Houthis or to continue with the war. I mean, I haven't seen anyone who has found a solution for this current situation other than a continuation of, you know, very considerable disasters at the humanitarian level. I'm really glad you mentioned earlier the displaced, and you also remember that the humanitarian situation for Yemenis in general is absolutely disastrous. And people have now suffered 12 years of war, and things are getting worse by the day. So, the future is unfortunately, as far as I can tell, and I hope I'm wrong, is very bleak.
1: Helen Lochner, I want to thank you so much for being with us, author of several books on Yemen, including Yemen in Crisis, The Road to War, and Yemen, Poverty and Conflict. Coming up, the world's richest man, Elon Musk, spends an astonishing $366 million to help Republicans in the midterms. We'll speak to the Oscar-winning filmmaker Alex Gibney about his new film, Musk. Stay with us.

0: Arauco has a sorrow by Mohawk artist Daniel French. This is Democracy Now!, democracynow.org, The War and Peace Report. I'm Amy Goodman with Juan Gonzalez. The world's richest man is pouring hundreds of millions of dollars into the November midterm elections in an effort to help Republicans hold on to their Senate majority. Elon Musk, the world's first trillionaire, has reportedly funneled more than $366 million into Republican groups and his own super PAC, according to the New York Times. That makes him by far the largest known donor to this year's midterms. Musk and President Trump have appeared together at three events over the past 2 weeks, praising one another after a very public falling out last year. And Musk is doing all this while overseeing a sprawling business empire that's benefited enormously from federal contracts. We spend the rest of the hour on a new documentary about Musk and the unprecedented power he's amassed in business, technology, politics, and beyond. The epic, nearly four-hour-long film by Academy Award-winning director Alex Gibney is called simply Musk. Gibney says he set out to answer two fundamental questions. How could Musk amass so much power? And why had we given it to him? This is the film's trailer.
1: What are the odds that we're in base reality? Like, we're in a simulation.
2: Give it up for the greatest capitalist in history!
3: Oh! Elon Musk is one of the most controversial figures in the world. So I decided to make him the subject of my next film. But it soon became clear Elon would not participate.
4: Between what SpaceX has accomplished and what Elon has been saying they will be doing, there is a big leap.
5: They're both sitting on Mars.
6: When Musk says that the future of humanity is to colonize Mars, he is selling us dreams. That's not happening.
7: Sell you a dream.
8: We started Tesla. He agreed to be the lead investor. What I learned in that process is there's no legal definition of founder. You could call yourself a founder.
9: Really?
8: Sure.
10: The CEO Performance Award to our founder, Elon Musk.
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14: Somebody on Elon's side referred to us as the breeders.
15: There's 14 that are publicly known. But people around Elon believe that there's many more.
16: This is an order creating a department known as DOGE.
17: The conflicts of interest are shocking.
18: The SEC, USAID, the FAA, a lot of these agencies are the ones looking at him.
19: He had told me, I can't be president, but I can help Trump beat Biden. I say, I think we're going to win. And he said, I have 10,000 lasers in space. I knew that hours ago. What are his actual motivations? Do we even know this man at all?
20: We have one person who's this chaotic and has this much power. It's completely insane.
0: The documentary traces Musk's early business ventures, the rise of SpaceX and Tesla, the role of government support for his businesses. It also examines Musk's acquisition of Twitter, which he renamed X, his political alliance with Trump, and his role in the Department of Government Efficiency, or DOGE, which eviscerated life-saving federal government programs like USAID. Gibney also examines Musk's ambitions and artificial intelligence, including his company XAI, and the reported integration of its Grok chatbot and other AI models into U.S. military networks. For more, we're joined by Alex Gibney, Academy Award-winning director. His new documentary called simply Musk. Alex's previous films include Enron, The Smartest Guys in the Room, Going Clear, Scientology, and The Prison of Belief, and the Oscar-winning Taxi to the Dark Side. Alex Gibney, welcome back to Democracy Now! Thank you for joining us from Maine. Why don't we start off by talking about the resistance to even getting this film out as it's being released in theaters around the country this week? The Musk empire threatened to sue you. You had platforms saying they wouldn't run the ads. Explain what is at stake right now.
5: Well, even before the movie was premiered at the Venice Film Festival, Elon Musk's lawyer, Alex Spiro, threatened to sue us over something that they claimed was in the documentary, but it wasn't. In terms of the ads, it was really interesting. We produced the trailer you just showed, and then we wanted to run ads for that trailer on YouTube, Facebook, Instagram, TikTok, and X, of course, X. All of those platforms denied our ads. We appealed. They denied again. We appealed again. They denied again. They said that they were political advertisements, and on that basis, we were refused the ability to place them there. Then there was an article was written exposing this, and mysteriously, YouTube and Meta said, oh, gosh, sorry, just a mistake. TikTok still won't run the ads, and X claims they are, but so far as I know, they're not. What it does testify to is this enormous sort of shrinking of political discourse because these massive platforms, which are controlled by tech oligarchs, are limiting speech.
9: And Alex, what is it that got you to decide to do a film on Musk in the first place?
5: It's a good question. Some people came to me and asked me to do it. This goes back to 2022, long before he had hitched his wagon to Trump. And I wasn't sure I wanted to do it initially, but I was convinced by a friend that it was about 21st century power, and so it was. I just didn't realize how much his economic power was going to fuse with political power at the time I started.
9: What I found especially fascinating in the film is I, like most Americans, assumed that what most people knew originally about Musk was a Tesla. And you tell a different founding story about Tesla than most people are commonly aware of. Could you talk about that and his battle with, Martin Eberhard?
5: Sure. I mean, it's interesting. Most people think that Elon Musk is the founder of Tesla and also the prime inventor of the technology at Tesla. And that just isn't true. He was an investor, not an inventor. The real inventor was a man named Martin Eberhard. He and his partner, Mark Tarpening, founded Tesla. They were the ones who came up with the original technology of the lithium ion battery pack, which is the thing that gives Tesla so much torque. And they also had the original business plan of starting at the high end of the market. And as people began to adopt the car, driving costs down, Musk came in, invested in the company, and after a while they had a falling out, and Musk engineered Martin Eberhard's departure. Eberhard sued for money he thought he was owed, and Musk only agreed to settle the lawsuit if Eberhard agreed to say that Musk was what he wasn't, which was the founder of Tesla.
0: I mean, this is unbelievable.
5: Which I find very interesting. I mean, to go to that,
0: I wanted to interrupt for 1 second because I wanted to go to a clip from your documentary that goes to this, the documentary Musk describing the origins of Tesla.
5: When Musk fired Eberhard, Musk refused to pay him what he claimed he was owed. A lawsuit followed, and it was settled only when Musk was able to claim that he was what he wasn't, a founder of Tesla.
8: What I learned in that process is there's no legal definition of founder. You could call yourself a founder. There's nothing illegal about that.
21: Really?
8: Sure. Why not? Right. You should be. You'd be a good founder. I have with me the incorporation papers for Tesla Motors, and you'll see his name is nowhere on them.
0: So, Alex Gibney, take it from there. It's really astounding.
5: It is astounding. And what's astounding is that Musk would go to such lengths to sort of embrace this lie. And I think there were a number of reasons for that. One is he wants people to know, where he really feels it's important for people to think that he's this polymath, this sort of Leonardo da Vinci-like figure, when in fact what he is a kind of a ruthless businessman with some talents, we should all admit, but not an inventor. And the other thing that's interesting, too, is that when it comes to Silicon Valley, being a founder is what entitles you to all sorts of money and the ability downstream, even when your company's economic fundamentals don't justify a big valuation, to pitch people on the idea that, don't worry, we may not be making money now, but in the future, you're investing in this man, Elon Musk, who's a genius. He's an inventor. He's all these things, which, of course, he isn't.
0: I wanted to go to the amount of government money, that's taxpayer money, that has gone into all of these businesses, ultimately all of these companies, recognizing that they get involved with the military. He's running what the future of war for Hegseth at the Pentagon now, that's where the biggest bucks are. But go back to the beginning, to how he positioned Tesla and then going into SpaceX and recognizing what would get him the money and what wouldn't.
5: Well, it's interesting because particularly with SpaceX, I mean, Musk has always positioned himself as this kind of freewheeling entrepreneur who did what he did just by the dint of hard work and independence. But, I mean, SpaceX, for almost all of its existence, has been more or less a socialist enterprise. It had one customer, and that's the government of the United States. Tesla benefited early on, particularly under the Obama administration, from a number of loans and subsidies for EVs, and also the state of California helped to subsidize Tesla early on. So Tesla itself as a company would be unimaginable without those subsidies, and never would have made it. The other thing that he's done, particularly at Tesla, is when he ran out of government subsidies and his ability to get money from venture capitalists, there was only one place left to go, and that was the stock market. So he started making increasingly bold, outlandish, and really fictional claims about his company in order to get a high valuation, which is what allowed Tesla to, you know, prosper.
9: And could you talk as well, in the film you go into the various situations where Musk really practically pulled a scam on government, the rechargeable, the swapping of batteries in Tesla that enabled him to be able to get a hold of all of these EV credits from California. Could you talk about that as well?
5: Sure. I mean, you know, very early on, in order to get this money from the government, he had to engage in a series of elaborate cons. And maybe the first one is the most outlandish and the most interesting. He had this big demonstration where he claimed to solve the essential problem of the EV. And what is that essential problem? It's range. Everybody worries about range, you know, because unlike a gas car, you can't pull into a gas station and juice up your battery. Well, Musk held this big demonstration where he said, oh, yes, you can. We have a thing called a battery swap. And he holds this big demonstration where something strange underneath the chassis of the car happens, and he claims to be swapping out a battery. And that for that, because he did it once, he was able to get an extraordinary subsidy from the government of California. But the thing is, you know, he claimed that he was going to try to do that on a grand scale so that people really could do this. He had one battery swap station. There was a journalist there who observed that it never happened. Nobody ever went in. Well, people tried to go in, but there were no battery swaps, because you have to understand, the battery in a Tesla is 1,000 pounds, okay? And it's usually covered with sealant and stuff like that. But Musk, you know, sort of gulled the government of California into thinking it could be swapped out like double A batteries. So it was really an outrageous con.
0: What about the self-driving cars? What you describe here in this documentary, the information that Tesla would not reveal, the number of people who died, explain what took place and the settling of these lawsuits so that information would not come out?
5: I think the thing that we have to understand about Tesla's attempt to, develop self-driving cars was that it was always a stock market play, because otherwise you were just an ordinary car company. But for years, he was touting his technology, and his technology was basically a camera technology. The cameras in the cars, take stock of what's going on around them. It feeds data to the system. AI then, teaches the car how to drive on roads. That's the theory of it. Okay. But he also never put in the redundant systems that Waymo has, radar and LIDAR and so forth and so on. So the problem came between the distance of Musk's hype and pitch and what the cars could actually do. There's a famous ad that they ran in 2016 called the Paint It Black ad from the Rolling Stones song that, accompanies it, where you see a car driving itself and says, and it's touted as a technology that in fact exists, but really at the time that technology couldn't tell the difference between a red light and a green light, which is a pretty fundamental issue that you need to sort out for safety in a car. And as a result, as you say, over 60 people lost their lives as a result of autopilot failures. And in the case of many lawsuits, they were able to be settled so that the information about all of this wouldn't come out. There was one very powerful lawsuit brought by a woman who died, who was a pedestrian, who was literally killed by a runaway autopilot Tesla. One of the things that was discovered was that Tesla was effectively hiding evidence from them, which they were able to obtain with the help of a Russian hacker, which showed that Tesla knew very well how and why the car malfunctioned, but they weren't sharing it with investigators. As a result, there was a rather large judgment against Tesla, the first one. And I think, going back to the campaign contributions, if I may, I think that this issue of fraud at or alleged fraud at Tesla is one of the investigations that he was facing when he hitched his wagon to Trump. And I strongly believe that one of the reasons he's flooding the political campaigns with so much money now is he wants to avoid investigations in the future.
0: This is a critical point, but I want to go back to your documentary, Musk, featuring rare interviews with people previously in Musk's inner circle, including Ashley St. Clair, the former conservative influencer, mother of one of Musk's kids. She says she was offered a non-disclosure agreement in exchange for financial support, but she chose not to sign it, saying she felt a moral obligation to speak publicly about her experience. Musk has disputed her account of a $40 million offer with $100,000 a month. This is a clip from Musk featuring Ashley St. Clair.
1: If you were to ask someone on the right what they think of Elon, he's a free speech god, and someone on the left, he's just someone who sends hateful tweets and he's lost his mind. Both are very comforting, but both are completely insufficient to the immense amount of power and influence he has.
0: And this is Ashley St. Clair from the trailer for Musk.
1: He had told me, I can't be president, but I can help Trump beat Biden. I say, I think we're going to win. And he said, I have 10,000 lasers in space. I knew that hours ago. What are his actual motivations? Do we even know this man at all?
0: So let's go to who spoke to you, Alex, and who wouldn't speak to you. I mean, Ashley St. Clair would not sign a non-disclosure agreement, and the fear of retribution that others had. And then go to your point that you're making about, I mean, it goes to Doge as well, taking out the very agencies and inspectors that would be investigating him if Democrats win.
5: That's right. So I think that, I talked to hundreds of people, or myself and my team talked to hundreds of people, many people off the record, some on background, but it was tremendously hard to get people to come on camera to speak. Over time, we were able to get some key people, Reid Hoffman, who who was part of the PayPal mafia, knew Musk early on, Justine Musk, his first wife, Ashley Sinclair, you showed, as well as a number of people involved in the origin of his companies. It took some doing, but I think there was a tremendous amount of fear that Musk would either sue them out of existence or would launch sort of vitriolic attacks on them on X, which has a kind of ramification, because once you start the rage loop on something like X, all sorts of crazy people come out of the woodwork, and the next thing you know, you're being doxxed or you're being chased. It can be a very scary thing. But some very courageous people were, you know, did come forward, and it was tremendously helpful in order to give dimension to this character. But I do want to, you know, a lot of people have gone to sort of the ideological underpinnings of Musk, and I think to some extent those are overdone. I think he's always behaved in a very pragmatic way. I mean, when he needed money from Barack Obama, he was, you know, liberal. But then when he, you know, in 2024, when he suddenly hitched his wagon to Trump, it seemed like this is the guy I believe in. It's his ideas that are so important. Well, he was also facing a tremendous number of civil investigations into his companies for abrogating workers' rights, for pollution, for all sorts of other things, and a criminal investigation into possible fraud at Tesla. Now, once Trump is elected, Musk is put in charge of the Department of Government Efficiency, which really had nothing to do with waste, fraud, and abuse. Its two goals, as far as I'm concerned, were one, to destroy the regulatory state. And he starts first with the agencies that are regulating him. And then the next thing I think that, you know, was a kind of key goal for Doge, for Musk, was the access of federal data. Not only classified information, but also access on all of us, from our Social Security data, our Medicare data, so forth and so on. You know, the Doge boys, whom we all remember, these callow kids from some of Musk's companies going into federal agencies and literally knowing nothing about them and cutting jobs here, cutting jobs there, a little bit like, you know, firing the pilot while he's flying the plane without any regard to, you know, how damaging or dangerous that might be. So you could say that they were reckless and what were they doing and it was crazy. But actually, there was an ulterior motive here. All these kids were very savvy about how to access IT and data at these federal agencies. They had what's called super admin status, which meant that they could see data across the silos that are normally put in place, either to protect our privacy or to protect classified information. And I'm told by heads of IT at those agencies that moving that data to SpaceX, for example, would have been as easy as a drag and drop, you know, taking a computer file and putting it into a folder. So that's a really terrifying idea. Now, I can't prove that that's what he did, but I strongly suspect it is.
0: Alex Gibney, we want to congratulate you on your film. Academy Award winning director's new documentary is Musk. We hope to do part two and post it online. Happy birthday to Miguel Noguera and an early happy birthday to Juan Gonzalez. By the way, Steal the Story, Please, the documentary about Democracy Now! 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If you live in the U.S. and Canada, you can watch the film in your own home and be part of the post-screening question and answer with me and the filmmakers, Tia Lesson and Carl Diehl, moderated by the Pulitzer Prize-winning journalist Maria Hinojosa. 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I'm Amy Goodman with Juan Gonzalez for Democracy Now!

0: way, Delaware C. Randy Hamilton. 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Okchibukduk Mi'kma'ki. 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
1: 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Nova Scotia Power Incorporated is applying for permission to refinance nearly $1 billion worth of assets, including several coal plants scheduled to close by 2030. The privately owned utility says the complicated financial scheme known as securitization could result in a 2.9% surcharge on residential power bills next year. Including a previously approved power rate increase, electricity bills could rise 6.8% in 2027. Nova Scotia Power says lower interest rates from securitization will save customers $265 million over 30 years, compared with not using the finance mechanism. Our beloved 104-year-old gopher tortoise Gus received love and well wishes from supporters across the world ahead of his surgery. Jeff Gray, the manager of the Museum of Natural History in Halifax, where Gus resides, says hundreds of letters, get well cards, and pieces of art have been sent to the tortoise in the 2 weeks since it was announced he is to undergo surgery today for a bladder stone. The museum's social media accounts have also received thousands of messages from people across Canada and beyond who are wishing Gus well. Good luck today, little guy. The Dartmouth Curling Club is celebrating its reopening after a year of uncertainty. When the club was preparing to open last year, they discovered a leak in the brine system. The brine pipes run through the floor to keep the ice cold. This leak led to other maintenance issues and meant the club couldn't open last season. Jennifer Collier, president of the club, said a pipe fracture led to the leak, but they are not sure what caused it. Collier said there was no way of knowing if the construction work happening in the area, the daylighting of the Sawmill River has been happening next door along with other projects, or something else. For CKDU, I'm Jenna McConnell.
2: Good day, this is meteorologist Will Flood here with your Halifax forecast. Tuesday, October 13th, a mix of sun and clouds becoming cloudy in the afternoon. Northerly winds 20 kilometers per hour, gusting to 40, becoming light by the morning, and a high temperature of 10 degrees. Tuesday night, cloudy conditions with rain beginning after midnight. Could see around 5 to 10 millimeters of rain with southeasterly winds 20 kilometers per hour, gusting to 40, and then increasing to 40, gusting to 60 before the morning hours, and a low temperature of 7 degrees. Wednesday, October 14th, rain and windy conditions will continue with a high temperature of 15 degrees. Wednesday night, it'll be more showers with clearing occasionally and a low temperature of 6 degrees. Have a great day and enjoy the weather.
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0: CKGU is situated on unceded Mi'kmaq territory in the Mi'kmaq region known as Kapukchuk. 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
1: Hola. ¿Sabías que puedes animar un programa radiofónico en el idioma que tú prefieras, aquí en Halifax? 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
3: 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Nova Scotia Power Incorporated is applying for permission to refinance nearly $1 billion worth of assets, including several coal plants scheduled to close by 2030. The privately owned utility says the complicated financial scheme known as securitization could result in a 2.9% surcharge on residential power bills next year. Including a previously approved power rate increase, electricity bills could rise 6.8% in 2027. Nova Scotia Power says lower interest rates from securitization will save customers $265 million over 30 years, compared with not using the finance mechanism. Our beloved 104-year-old gopher tortoise Gus received love and well wishes from supporters across the world ahead of his surgery. Jeff Gray, the manager of the Museum of Natural History in Halifax, where Gus resides, says hundreds of letters, get well cards, and pieces of art have been sent to the tortoise in the 2 weeks since it was announced he is to undergo surgery today for a bladder stone. The museum's social media accounts have also received thousands of messages from people across Canada and beyond who are wishing Gus well. Good luck today, little guy. The Dartmouth Curling Club is celebrating its reopening after a year of uncertainty. When the club was preparing to open last year, they discovered a leak in the brine system. The brine pipes run through the floor to keep the ice cold. This leak led to other maintenance issues and meant the club couldn't open last season. Jennifer Collier, president of the club, said a pipe fracture led to the leak, but they are not sure what caused it. Collier said there was no way of knowing if the construction work happening in the area, the daylighting of the Sawmill River has been happening next door along with other projects, or something else. For CKDU, I'm Jenna McConnell.
4: Good day, this is meteorologist Will Flood here with your Halifax forecast. Tuesday, October 13th, a mix of sun and clouds, becoming cloudy in the afternoon. Northerly winds, 20 kilometers per hour, gusting to 40, becoming light by the morning, and a high temperature of 10 degrees. Tuesday night, cloudy conditions with rain beginning after midnight. Could see around 5 to 10 millimeters of rain with southeasterly winds, 20 kilometers per hour, gusting to 40, and then increasing to 40, gusting to 60 before the morning hours, and a low temperature of 7 degrees. Wednesday, October 14th, rain and windy conditions will continue with a high temperature of 15 degrees. Wednesday night, it'll be more showers with clearing occasionally and a low temperature of 6 degrees. Have a great day and enjoy the weather.
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1: 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Nova Scotia Power Incorporated is applying for permission to refinance nearly $1 billion worth of assets, including several coal plants scheduled to close by 2030. The privately owned utility says the complicated financial scheme known as securitization could result in a 2.9% surcharge on residential power bills next year. Including a previously approved power rate increase, electricity bills could rise 6.8% in 2027. Nova Scotia Power says lower interest rates from securitization will save customers $265 million over 30 years, compared with not using the finance mechanism. Our beloved 104-year-old gopher tortoise Gus received love and well wishes from supporters across the world ahead of his surgery. Jeff Gray, the manager of the Museum of Natural History in Halifax, where Gus resides, says hundreds of letters, get well cards, and pieces of art have been sent to the tortoise in the 2 weeks since it was announced he is to undergo surgery today for a bladder stone. The museum's social media accounts have also received thousands of messages from people across Canada and beyond who are wishing Gus well. Good luck today, little guy. The Dartmouth Curling Club is celebrating its reopening after a year of uncertainty. When the club was preparing to open last year, they discovered a leak in the brine system. The brine pipes run through the floor to keep the ice cold. This leak led to other maintenance issues and meant the club couldn't open last season. Jennifer Collier, president of the club, said a pipe fracture led to the leak, but they are not sure what caused it. Collier said there was no way of knowing if the construction work happening in the area, the daylighting of the Sawmill River has been happening next door along with other projects, or something else. For CKDU, I'm Jenna McConnell.
2: Good day, this is meteorologist Will Flood here with your Halifax forecast. Tuesday, October 13th, a mix of sun and clouds becoming cloudy in the afternoon. Northerly winds 20 kilometers per hour, gusting to 40, becoming light by the morning, and a high temperature of 10 degrees. Tuesday night, cloudy conditions with rain beginning after midnight. Could see around 5 to 10 millimeters of rain with southeasterly winds 20 kilometers per hour, gusting to 40, and then increasing to 40, gusting to 60 before the morning hours, and a low temperature of 7 degrees. Wednesday, October 14th, rain and windy conditions will continue with a high temperature of 15 degrees. Wednesday night, it'll be more showers with clearing occasionally and a low temperature of 6 degrees. Have a great day and enjoy the weather.
3: Known for Injury Reserve, an award-winning sports radio show on CKDU 88.1. We are coming to you from across Nova Scotia all the way out to Toronto for a jam-packed show of NFL talk. We got some Halifax sports in there as well. It's going to be a lot of fun. The people alongside me to do it with me today, which is, my name is Ethan Hunt. I should introduce myself. Alongside me is Sam Hunt and Callum Watson. Boys, we have a jam-packed show for you today. How are you guys doing, though, first?
4: Yeah, doing pretty fantastic. Just coming back from Thanksgiving. Had a lot of time over Thanksgiving to watch some games and did a pretty deep dive into stats this morning, which, you know, for me, is always a good time. So feeling good, feeling prepared, and, you know, excited to talk about sports for the next hour.
3: How you doing, bro?
5: I'm doing good, man. I just got back too today, visiting my family. We in Moncton, New Brunswick. We watched a lot of football yesterday, a lot of different things. So yeah, it was good overall.
3: And my poor mother had to endure me and my brother watching football all day yesterday. It was incredible for us, not so good for her. But truly,
4: did you
3: like
4: red zone on, Ethan, or were you watching the Packers game all the way?
3: So my brother's a Saints fan, which is a weird fan base to like. But yeah, they were playing at the same time as the Packers, and I was like Sorry, little brother, man. Like, this is Bears versus Packers, dude. They get the TV screen in the living room, man. Come on, you.
4: Do you red zone it?
3: Eventually, but I watched that whole Packers game, and it was the first week, man, where I've like fully enjoyed the NFL season. One as a Packers fan, and two as a fantasy football fan, because I absolutely hooked Max this week, who was undefeated.
4: Good, he was undefeated.
5: I gave him guys I didn't need anymore, and Ethan cooked with them. So yep.
3: Dude, you gave me Christian Watson and Bucky Irving. They put up 60 for me. It was incredible.
5: Bucky Irving will give you 5 points next week. He is the most inconsistent guy of all time.
4: I can actually, I have him in my other league, and I can confirm with Sam there.
5: Yeah,
4: I
5: had to give him away.
4: He'll give you 31, and he'll give you 4.
3: I'm chilling.
4: God, how good is he? Jesus Christ.
5: Jalen Warren?
3: Just off waivers. Yeah.
4: Get out of here, Jalen Warren.
5: I grabbed Emmanuel Wilson off waivers. That was fantastic at the start of last week.
3: Yeah, but I'm excited for what Warren's got. I hope all our listeners are excited for this episode, because we're going to start off with talking trash and trends. A lot to do with Halifax. The Wanderers are doing Tides, are doing Mooseheads. Dalhousie Sports are back. Pumping at them. Like, sports are in full on go. I think in all our hearts, the one that is leading the race right now is the NFL. So we're going to have a lot to say about that later on in the episode. We are going to go through all the new hires and grade each single new NFL coach on how they're doing so far. Week 5 coming up. We have one more in week 4, and then it's week 5 from there, almost halfway through the season. It's flown by. And I'm sure new coaches, man. Like, this is kind of where you make your money at, man.
4: You know what's interesting? We had a real array of results coming from those coaches. You had a lot of bottom feeders. You had some middle of the pack guys. You had some guys excelling. It was kind of all over the board. It's fun to look at and track. And spoiler alert, I don't know if two of them are going to survive this one season.
5: I'm
3: very worried about the one specifically.
4: Yeah.
3: But yeah,
4: the other one, we'll see. We'll see.
3: Yeah. Absolutely. And then we have also a staple on injury reserve. We're going to be ending with our top 10 power rankings for this week. I'm going to have the spotlight on me. All the boys are going to take a look at what I have cooking.
4: You're in the pressure cooker there, Ethan.
3: It's true, man. I'm in the pressure cooker even before we started the show. Before I even turned on record, man, you guys were grilling me about this list. So I'm excited to share my 10. A few tweaks there. But it'll be super fun. Stick around for that. But like I said, we're going to start off with talking trash and trends. And here in Halifax, we're going to start with our two soccer teams, the Halifax Wanderers, Halifax Tides, who had a slow week this past week. The Tides had an international break, and then the Wanderers didn't play until today. So it was kind of a lackadaisical week for soccer fans in Halifax.
4: Wow, look at that vocabulary, lackadaisical. Really showing off the Kings graduation, the Kings degree.
3: And they really taught me that word. So the Wongers are playing right now as we speak. We're coming to you on Tuesday, but we record these episodes a day in advance. So you will probably know the results at this point. We don't. Wanderers will also play Vancouver FC on Friday. So this week is a lot more exciting for soccer fans. The Tides, like I said, had a week off for international play. They're back in action this Saturday versus the Montreal Roses. And just like the remainder of their games for the rest of the season, this one's going to have playoff stakes, guys. Halifax is just 1 point out of the playoffs behind the Vancouver Rise, so it's really coming down to the wire. Only a few more weeks of the Northern Super League season, and it's going to be more emotional for these players as their head coach will not be returning for the next year. Stephen Hart came in halfway through the Tides' inaugural season, got a few more wins this year, but decides he's had enough and looking for the next quest. shout out to Hart for getting us into the playoff conversations. It's a big deal from being last in the league last year. It's a big step up, guys. But moving over into the Dalhousie sports realm, we're going to start with the men's hockey team, who are up and running. They won their home opener. Big news for the hockey team. Wow. On Friday.
6: Do you know the name of the new head coach, Ethan?
3: I have no idea. But he was the Truro Bearcats coach, I believe.
6: Yes, he was. Me and Sam watched their playoff series. Or when we were intern at Eastlink Day, yep. We watched them win the whole thing in Truro.
5: Yep, that was a crazy game.
6: Yeah, exciting time.
5: Last minute goal as well.
6: Yeah, looks like he's off to a hot start, turning the Tigers team around, huh?
3: Absolutely. New rink. Just kind of a fresh for the guy.
6: How nice would that have been while we were there, huh?
5: Yeah, I know we're cooked now.
6: I had to get on. I called a game or two at the forum. Takes a minute to get there.
3: Yes, it does. But hopefully, I believe the fans are starting to show up a bit more because it's like right on campus, right in the heart of Dalhousie. We say it. We think me and Sam talked about it. You don't have to walk out of like Lamarchant Place to get to this spot. So you have no excuses if you're a Dalhousie hockey fan anymore. The next day, things didn't go as well. It might be time to call off the parade after first win. Tigers lost 7-0, including 5 goals in the second period as UMP absolutely bashed them. Reds were coming in. They were the second-ranked team in the nation to start. They have a prestigious program over there at UMB, and they were coming off being upset by X in the first game. So it was just kind of the wrong place, wrong time for the Tigers. They'll be back in action Wednesday versus the national champion runner-ups, the St. Mary's Huskies, which is a rugby game as well. Not as big as Packers-Bears, but close. No soccer games as well. For this week, they were all enjoying their turkey. The rugby team is on to nationals for the second year in a row after beating Memorial University. Also want to give a big shout out to the football team, who have beaten their opponents this year, guys, by an average of 45 points. Big exclamation mark on that. They also beat Holland College on Saturday, 45-14, which was the first points their defenders gave up the whole year. It's going to be a good season for Dow, and hopefully they've been fighting to get into the AOS for a bunch of years at this point. Yeah. So maybe with those results, they'll get an eye. Last but not least, in Halifax, is the Halifax Mooseheads went undefeated last week. They beat the Royan Noranda Huskies 6-2 as Callum's guy Sean Carrier had 2 goals. The Avalanche prospect. Yeah. Saturday's game versus the Drummondville Vultures was a bit closer, but the Herd still came out victorious with a 2-1 win. Real good weekend for the Mooseheads.
6: Oh yeah,
3: they have now risen to 6 in the. Go ahead, Cal.
6: Even I just noticed quickly before we move on to NFL, because we'll spend the rest of the episode talking about that. There's no NHL in here, and my Toronto Maple Leafs destroyed the probably Stanley Cup favorites, Colorado Avalanche, 6-3 with 4 points from Matthews, 4 points from Nylander, and Gavin McKenna getting an assist, Easton Cowan getting a goal. It was a beautiful game to watch, and I just want to shout out the Toronto Maple Leafs.
3: Man, you must be like, Missy came home to plan the parade or something, eh?
6: How'd you know, man? I'm talking to blimp owners tomorrow.
3: That's awesome, man. And that's a great shout, because the Leafs they did beat like a top team in the Avs, who I believe only lost one game before that. So it's a good shout. Penguins are doing well. They're up there in the division. Yeah, man. Hockey's up and on them again. Moving into the NFL, where we have some bigger news, as one of the guys who's just kind of represented football like in whole lives is Mike Ditka, and he passed away last week. legendary football coach with the Chicago Bears, the Bears. Like, he is an iconic guy. And, like, literally, when I think about football and just a football guy, that is, like, the full way. I think the reason that, like, Ben Johnson and the Bears didn't win is because Johnson wasn't repping the sweater vest out there. But respect to Ditka, because, like,
5: well,
3: he...
5: Well, when you think of defenses as well, like, you think of that legendary Bears defense.
3: Yeah, the greatest defense. I feel like everyone kind of agrees on that.
5: What was it? Yeah, them were the Ravens. Bears? Them were the it was 85 Bears. It was them were the 2000 Ravens. Yeah.
6: I predicted the 2026 Texans, but that doesn't look too good.
3: Not exactly.
5: Don't listen to our football takes if you want to make money. We will let you down at any given opportunity.
3: Who, like, every second episode is like funny with what us bet on our takes.
6: What about that Kyler might look better than Drake May take? Huh? That's not looking too good after last week.
5: Kyler played all right this week, but yeah.
6: He was all right, but Drake May had 5 touchdowns, 371 yards.
5: No, yeah.
3: I think it's a good segue into the Houston Texans, who, like Callum said, struggled out the gate, won their first game this past week, are now 1-4. They're going to get a jolt to that offense as Arizona Cardinals wide receiver Marvin Harrison Jr. has been traded to the team. Guys, it was a six-round pick goes with Marvin Harrison Jr. Houston trades away a second rounder in a seventh. What did you guys make of this?
5: I think I know that he hasn't lived up to the hype, but the Cardinals themselves have been very stinky. So...
6: Yeah,
5: they didn't get anything for it. Like, I don't know. I feel like they could have bargained maybe a little more for it, but still.
6: You saw a guy who just completely lost confidence. It was kind of sad to watch. Yeah. You know, some of the res he'd seen run and the drops he'd have. Like, it was just a star guy who just lost his mojo, which, you know, to watch on national television, it's just, you just feel so bad for the guy. So I think a change of scenery. You know, change the location. Obviously, you guys have to remember CJ Stroud was his college quarterback at Ohio State. So he has a rapport already with the quarterback. He'll probably be the 1B to Nico Collins, but Nico Collins, we know, gets injured a lot. So, you know, Harrison, he'll be out on the field. He'll have a lot of chances. And, you know, this Texas team is way too talented to be 1-4. Wow. I mean, we saw what that defense can do. Will Anderson is making a case to be the defensive player of the year. He's probably the front runner, if you ask me already. He's been unbelievable. Hunter's out there, Stingley, like, they'll be fine, guys. They'll be fine. They had a tough couple first weeks, but they also had some tough offensive opponents to go against. So, you know, and Stroud, and the one thing that, like, we were saying going into the season is defense can be great, but we're worried about Stroud. Stroud's been good. Stroud has been the silver lining on this damn team. So you give Stroud another weapon. His defense looked a lot better against Tennessee. It was kind of a get-right game. You can see they're frustrated. They won, like, what, 27-3? It's not ridiculous. They just destroyed them. So, I mean, I would – if you're buying stock in NFL teams right now, I think the Texans are low, might be rising. This was a playoff team last year. That defense is kind of the same, if not better, like, if you look on paper. Now they had Marvin Harrison. Stroud's playing good. I know the issue's always that O-line in that run game, but – you know what? If you're buying into stock now, I think with this trade especially, it's looking up. I want to believe this is going to work. I'm a little skeptical because he will be the receiver too, so we'll see how many chances he gets. And that offense isn't the best in the league. But, you know, we'll see. He's a talented kid. Knows CJ Stroud well. That's the reason I like it the most, is because they played together in university. So they already have that rapport. We saw how that worked with, you know, Burrow and Chase. And kind of other guys who've played together. Well, it's there's some other guys who play together in the league, right? Who are now play together in college and are now play together in the league.
3: 100%. I can't think of any on the top of my head, but I like what you said about it. Even I'm not worried about him being like the wide receiver too. I know he wasn't looked at that to be bad in Arizona. He probably started out as that, but kind of evolved into the second and even third. He was just not getting a lot of targets there. But still with Houston, I think they kind of need that. Like, dude, since Tank Dell has gone down a year and so long ago, like, they haven't replaced him.
6: That offense with that Nico Collins stinks. Nico Collins is about all they got going. with Stroud on his own. So I think adding reinforcements to that offense, especially with how stacked that defense is, just isn't a bad idea. Is a second a little rich for a guy who hasn't produced? Maybe, but I think it's a high upside pick. I mean, he was touted as like the best receiver prospect we'd seen since, you know, Kelvin Johnson. I don't know if you guys remember that draft, but he was getting lofty expectations. So, mm-hmm. you know, there's talent in there. He's just a little lost his confidence. So if they can get that back, it could be a steal, but it's a big if.
3: He was playing with. He's playing with again. So, I mean, that sounds pretty good to me. We're going to have to see what happens in Houston. But when we come back, we're going to talk about first-year coaches. And we got a report card for how they're doing 4 weeks into the NFL season. It's going to be a fun one. So stick around. 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Welcome back to Injury Reserve, an award-winning sports radio show on CKDU 88.1. And guys, you are listening to all things sports here in Halifax and out into the greater sports realm. We're going to be sticking with the NFL. I am Ethan. My co-hosts are Callum Watson and Sam Hodd. Guys, this is, I've said it, I think, every week. The first few weeks of the NFL season, you're just trying to look for any clarity you can get. And especially with these new coaches, you don't know what to expect. Some guys are coming in from college. Some guys are coming in from the rest of the NFL. You don't really know what to expect. Some of these guys have dwindled in their start. A lot of the guys have done pretty well and have kind of rallied their fan bases to give some hope. And that's a lot of these teams. That's all they're kind of looking for. So we gave a letter grade. Hey, Callum, this was your idea. Talk us through what we're going to go through here.
6: Yeah, so this year there are 10 different NFL coaching changes at head coach. That's almost a third of the league, which is pretty ridiculous to think about. The third of the league going in with new leadership into the season. And I think part of the reason for this is if you look back last year, you saw with Rabel, you saw with Liam Cohen, you saw with Ben Johnson that, you know, there's a lot of success rate. All those teams did really well. They're all playoff teams. So, you know, that's kind of the new normal in the league is to change coaches after a couple of years. You kind of got to get it right and get it right quick. And, yeah, you know, just over a quarter into the season, it's a good time to kind of evaluate how these teams are doing, how they started. You know, it's not an indicator for how they'll finish. But it's just a good time to take a look and be like, okay, what have these guys done? I checked out all the stats on, you know, team compared to team and what they're good at, what they're bad at, what this coach is adding. And I kind of put it into four different tiers. The first tier I have is needs improvement. You ever get a report card and it says needs improvement on things? It's a nice way of saying you're failing, basically. So I put it like that. And then I put into passable. You know, these guys in the kind of D to low B range, you know, where you're...
3: C's get degrees, my friend. So I'm kind of...
6: C's get degrees, exactly. So they're passing, you know, they're doing all right. And then I put in above average. These guys have kind of exceeded what was expected of them, and they've gone above the average of... performance as far as coaching goes, and then have an honor roll. If any guys are university graduates or high school graduates, I'm sure you've heard of honor roll. It's when you're doing kind of the best in the class, you're in that top 20%. And I think some of these coaches do fall into that category. So I guess let's get right started here. Let's start with the bottom tier. We'll kind of work our way up. And I've kind of ranked it by each coach. So I honestly think the guy in the lowest part of the needs improvement is Robert Saleh of the Tennessee Titans. They have an 0-5 record. I gave him a grade of F. I think this season has been a total, complete, and utter failure for the Tennessee Titans. Cam Ward's development has gone backwards. You know, your first little pick from last year, your ownership, I'm sure, what should be your first kind of check mark or your most important need is to make sure that your franchise quarterback looks like one. You know, when you spend so much draft capital on him, and he has looked terrible. They're boasting the worst offense in the league. averaging just 11.6 points per game, 32nd. They have the 31st worst, sorry, they have the ranked 31st in passing yards per game. Rushing yards are 26th, dead last in total offense. They suck turnover. They have negative.

0: They usually average about 9.2 yards back on third down, which is just a recipe for complete and utter failure in the NFL. And their red zone touchdown percentage is 25, which is also dead last. So almost every offensive stat, they are 31st or 32nd. They stink. Kenny Moore stinks. And Sal, I know you're a defensive guy and the defense is playing all right. This is your team. You know, like it or not, you kind of ride or die with the quarterback. And they absolutely suck, haven't won a game, and they just got completely and utterly annihilated by another 0-4 team. So there's absolutely no reason for giving them anything higher than an F, and it would be an F minus if that defense wasn't passable.
1: I think you made a good point. Like, that is his responsibility, and like
0: Yes.
1: that is the lone kind of bright spot here. But besides that, it's still your responsibility to have a good offense as a head coach. And you're right,
0: Yeah.
1: that Dable
0: I mean, I.
1: hiring, disaster.
0: Oh, and I wouldn't have seen it coming. Maybe Cam Ward's the issue. It's probably the O line. It's probably a mix of everything.
1: No.
0: But, unfortunately, maybe it's not all Salah's fault. But if you look at his tracker with the Jets, he sucked. And then you look at his tracker so far with the Titans, he stinks. And maybe it's external factors, sure.
1: I
0: But,
1: mean, he is going to two stinky teams.
0: exactly. But
1: But
0: when you're
1: still, I'm missing all those
0: 0-5
1: Jets
0: and
1: days, man. Like, what?
0: And this is for later in the list, but we've seen coaches win to stinky teams this offseason and they have
1: Yes,
0: winning
1: and
0: records. So,
1: yep,
0: you know,
1: that's true.
0: it's doable. It's
1: Yep.
0: doable.
1: But
0: And he's not
1: also,
0: doing it.
1: I think something that needs to be applied as well is that the coaches obviously. But some of these coaches have gone to teams that have been stinky, but still have foundational pieces that
0: Yeah.
1: have been amplified. I'm not saying the Tennessee
0: And
1: doesn't have some pieces, because they do.
0: they have J.C. Latham, who they drafted 7th overall. They have Carnell Tate, who they drafted
1: Yeah,
0: 4th
1: Colonel
0: overall.
1: Tate,
0: They have
1: sorry.
0: Cam Ward, who they drafted
1: Yep.
0: 1st overall. And they have Jeffrey Simmons, who's maybe the best D tackle in the league.
1: Exactly.
0: They
1: They do have
0: got,
1: some pieces, yeah.
0: you know, in two of the three guys, two of the four guys, there's development is questionable at best. J.C. Latham and Cam Ward. And even Carnell Tate. I don't think it's his fault. I think he's a good receiver. But God, that it's just a byproduct of that offense being stinky. Not great. That
1: Speaking of
0: GM
1: the
0: probably
1: Jets
0: needs to
1: state,
0: get let go too if he wasn't already. I mean, it's just all bad there.
1: it just seems like Saleh isn't totally a guy who's going to come in and maybe elevate your team. He'll elevate your defense at the bare minimum, but everything
0: Yeah.
1: else and putting your trust in him to elevate your
0: And
1: quarterback who's kind of struggling, I have no faith in him anymore. So,
0: maybe I'm a hater here, Ethan, but Raheem Morris went into that San Francisco defense and they look better.
1: hey, they look so good. They look so
0: So,
1: good.
0: I mean, listen, Salah, I like the guy. He seems like a good dude. I wish you success, my brother, but you're off to a
1: He
0: horrendous
1: looks
0: start,
1: like
0: and
1: a
0: there's no offense or buts about
1: good decal.
0: it. Moving on to the last guy in this tier four of kind of failing or needs improvement is Jeff Hafley. And listen, I think he was honestly given the worst roster in the league. So, it's like seriously, like that team freaking like they who do they have? Can you name a receiver, Malik Washington? When the hell was he drafted? Like 6th round? I mean that they lost Achan. Who the hell is even on that defense besides Chop Robinson? I don't know. It's a horrible team, and the stats show that. I mean, they're right below the Titans on offense, which means they're a little bit above them, but not by much, which means they stink. 32nd in pass yards per game. They can't throw it because one, I don't know if they even have anybody to throw it to. Rush yards per game, they're 10th, which is the one silver lining. Is that this offense is able to run the ball pretty well? Points allowed 24th, so not good, but with the talent on that defense, kind of overachieving a little bit. If I'm going to be completely honest, like if you look at the talent of that defense, it's probably 30 to 32. Like they kind of have nobody. Then turtle margin obviously bad 24th. Dead last in passing yards per game, 6th in rushing yards, third down conversion rate is dead last. Red zone efficiency is 31st. Time of possession offensively, dead last, and total defensive snaps is first in the league, which is not a recipe for success in any way. I mean, the blame kind of has to go on Hafley, just because he's been,

0: He's the head coach, like I said. But yeah, the only reason I give him some grace is because I think he had a lot less to work with than Salah.
1: I mean, yeah. You want to
2: The best paint job in football, guys. Like, this is. Have we walked into a full-on tank? The bells and whistles are all out there.
0: Oh, dude, he walked into a burning house. Like,
2: Yeah, and I think the main thing that I can take from the Dolphins this year is that they just like haven't fully given up. Like, I still think they kind of ride for Halfley a bit, and I think that like we've seen locker rooms go 0-5 at this point and just fully pack it in. Like the Chargers have kind of packed it in at this point.
0: yes.
2: And I don't think they've fully like given up on the year yet. The Dolphins players, there's not a lot of a glimmer of hope right now, but I think give him another year, man. Give him a competent team, and I think he'll be okay.
0: Even I think the ex him being Packers defensive coordinator and ex-center defense look good is helping him out here. But yeah, no, not great. I actually messed up. There's one more guy on this tier. Mike LaFleur, the Arizona Cardinals. But to be fair, it got another situation where he wasn't expected to do well, and he hasn't. But at least he won a game. So that could I give him a C for that. Like, all
2: Yeah.
0: honesty. And the offense has been. You know what? The offense was actually not as good as I thought it was. I thought they were better, but they're ranked, what are they ranked? They're ranked 22nd in points per game. They're ranked 23rd in yards per game. Passing offense is 19th. Rushing yards is 23rd. But their defense is dead last in the league, 32nd. And I know that's on the side of the ball, but you're the head coach, so you got to figure it out. Yeah, they allow 32 points per game. It's really hard to win in the league. You're allowing 32 points per game. Even the damn Lions can't do it when they're giving up that much. Yeah, for a team that has Trey McBride and Love and Michael Wilson, and they had Marvin Harrison, they're 31st in explosive play rate. So they're not getting the ball down the field that much. They're 31st in sacks, which isn't good, and they're dead last in pressure rates. So it's just stats of not a very good team. And I would put him at C because he did win a game against the Chargers. So I don't know how impressive that is now, but still, I think he's done about what we expected. I honestly kind of expect him to be even worse than this. So kudos for at least getting the game.
2: Like what I've kind of seen from Michael Fleur and just overall the Cardinals team, it's another case where they just haven't given up at this point. I think they're still fighting, and even their games are a lot closer than the Dolphins games have been. I kind of prefer the job that Michael Fleur has done here so far. Maybe there's a bit more talent across the roster, but I've somewhat liked what he's done so far.
0: All right, into the next tier, the passable tier, starting with maybe the most average coach in the history of the NFL.
1: Low key went on the most
0: On
1: average team in the
0: the
1: NFL.
0: most average team in the NFL. This is recent. To be fair,
1: That's
0: McCarthy does have
1: recent,
0: a
1: yeah.
0: Super Bowl,
1: They used
0: but
1: to be nice.
0: recent,
1: That yeah, they
0: the
1: used to
0: most
1: be nice.
0: average guy on the most average team are getting the most average results and then gets the most average grade. I'm giving this guy a B. Mike McCarthy, incredibly mid. Kind of exactly what you expected. Uninspiring offense. Kind of bend but don't break defense with TJ Watt, who, obviously we know is a stud. They're going to find a way to squeak out 8 or 9 wins. Like, it's written in the stars. And you look at the stats, and it's kind of hilarious how average these guys are. 17th in yards per game. 17 in points per game. 17 in yards per game. 19th in rushing yards per game. 11th in points per game. And then 14th in turnover margin. So puts them right about, guess where? Average. In the middle of the league with all these stats, which, man, who would have thought that? And it's an average roster with an average coach. And in this part of his career, I'm sorry to say it, but an average quarterback.
1: Hey,
0: They have a good red
1: he
0: zone.
1: did ball some games. He did ball some games, but he's inconsistent.
0: They have a good red zone defense, which is good for them. Like, and you'd kind of expect that from a veteran defense. And TJ Watt's been great, which also you'd expect. So it's kind of been exactly what everyone predicted it would be. And because of that, he gets a B. It hasn't been better than we expected. It hasn't been worse. And the offense has been completely average. Defense been a bit of the offense probably been a little bit below average. Defense probably been a little bit of average. Averaging it out, I'm giving a B. You guys have any objections?
1: Nope. He is average.
2: I think this is where the list gets interesting. Like, I think the rest of the guys have, the Jets at least have been pretty interesting to watch so far. Like, McCarthy is just, it's been glad, man. It's been glad.
0: Yeah, it's exactly. It's been exactly what we thought it was going to be. So, you know, average. There you go. Moving on. Kevin Stefanski and the Atlanta Falcons. I also gave him a grade of B, but this is a much more interesting B. It's kind of been a tale of two halves if you look at the season for the Falcons. They look like the worst team in the league for the first 2 weeks. Arguably, they look like the best team in the league for the next 2 weeks. And then they looked strikingly average yesterday. So it's really been, what the hell are these guys? But they got some stats, man. Do they ever have some very, very, very impressive stats? Their rush yards per game is second. And then their rush defense is fourth. That's a recipe for success. That is a serious, serious recipe for success in the National Football League. Bijan looks amazing. That offense looks completely different with Penix.
1: Yeah.
0: I mean, and he's kind of what Stefanski likes. And the West Coast offense guy can kind of throw the ball down the field, play action. You know, that offensive line is arguably the best in the league, or at least one of the top five. And that defense under Ulbrich has been remarkably good with a remarkably little amount of talent. So, I mean, I think these Falcons are going to win the NFC South. I'm saying that now because I think those stats, they don't lie. Fourth best run defense and second best rush offense. There's a simple strategy. They got a simple identity. We're going to out-physical you, run the ball down your throat. Penix will hit London on third down and down the field, so enough to keep your safeties honest. Then this rush here is just going to bottle it up. You're going to have to throw it. And if they just stick to that recipe, which please God, can they please do that? It's the Falcons, so they probably freaking won't. They'll probably find a way to blow it. I don't know how, but they just will. But man, they got some stats that are very likable. And Stefanski for 2 weeks looked like an A-plus hire. For 2 weeks looked like an F-minus. So I'm giving them a passable grade at B because I don't really know what it is yet. And at the high end, the Falcons are a team to be reckoned with and a playoff team. And at the low end, they're the worst team in the league. And they've been trending more towards the high end lately. So I'm assuming that'll keep going. But so I have a little more hope than the McCarthy on this one. But I'd like to hear you guys' opinions.
1: I agree with you, Callum. I agree with you. I know you love analytics. I think the thing is, those analytics probably won't last, is my take going this. I just think they have a couple really hard games coming up. So for example, next week they have the Bears. Now that could be hit or miss depending on how stinky they're going to be. But then you've got
0: Caleb's back or
1: exactly.
0: Not.
1: And then, but then you've got the 49ers on week 7. That's a really hard game. Yeah, against West Team.
0: Good
1: league.
0: Luck.
1: You get the Bucs, which is fine. But then week 9, you get then from week 9 all the way to week 14, you have the Bengals, the Chiefs, the Vikings, and the Lions. And I think that's a really hard stretch. Yeah.
0: Wow.
1: So for this team,
0: they have the gauntlet coming up.
1: Yeah, for this team, I think in midseason, at the sort of like tail end of midseason, I think we're really going to see what this team's capable of, whether or not they actually are a playoff team or not. But I think so far with this hire, I think that you have to give a good grade because they do look pretty good so far in the analytics.
0: Yeah, like they beat the brakes off us. Like they look so good against us.
2: I mean,
0: and then the next week on primetime, who'd they destroy? Who was it in the line? Who did they beat the hell out of last week?
1: I forgot. Yeah.
0: Was it?
2: I think so.
1: Well, I think thing is too is though with you guys is that your guys' is like ability.
0: No, it was the Saints, wasn't it? They destroyed the Saints?
1: No, didn't it? Wasn't a I don't remember.
0: I forget who it was, but they looked amazing.
1: Oh no, it was the Saints. Yeah, 45-24. Good for you guys. And I mean, they crushed you. You guys couldn't stop the run. And again, that's a testament probably to how good Bijan is.
0: Oh God, he's the best. I think he's the best running back in the league, to be honest. Him or Gibbs.
1: Him or Gibbs. It's one.
0: And shout out Derrick Henry. Shout out Derrick Henry. He doesn't age.
1: And I think McCaffrey probably would be in there too if they didn't restrict his plays.
0: They're saving
1: him. The playoffs.
0: So good. They're saving him for the playoffs. He's gonna get like 200 yards a game in the playoffs.
1: He's gonna tear up in the playoffs. But yeah,
2: even really, the quarterback situation has derailed Kevin Stefanski's career.
0: Yeah, like it has.
2: Rush is a bad quarterback. is a bad quarterback.
0: Cooper Rush, oh my God, the fact that like the difference in that offense when he was, yeah, it's crazy.
2: Yeah.
0: Yeah. So you agree with the B, Ethan? Okay.
2: It's fully in his hands at this point, but I like a B.
0: So the next I have above expectations. So guys who you didn't really know if they'd do well or probably weren't going to do that well, and I think I've exceeded at least my expectations of them. You guys can kind of give your opinion on that. I think John Harbaugh has done a great job. Given the circumstances of Brian Burns going out and Jackson Dart going out, to have them sitting at 3-1-1, I know it's an easy schedule, but like,
1: yeah,
0: you know, you get rid of those guys and it's not a good team. Like, they have neighbors. I mean, Isaiah Likely, God, he's just the second coming to Tony Gonzalez all of a sudden. I mean, you know, you have the Ravens wish they kept him instead of extending Mike Andrews. Yeah, points per game, they're 20th. Passing yards per game, 20th. Rush yards per game, 16th. Points allowed per game, 10th. So Wink Martindale has got that talented young defense looking good, which is one thing I was very optimistic about for the Giants this season with Arvell Reese and Abdul Carter. Dude, I don't know if you guys have watched any Giants game, but Arvell Reese looks like that guy. He looks like that, like perennial defense player of the year, that guy. And then turnovers, 18th. When you have Jameis, you're just going to lose the turnover battle. I don't know what you want him to do. But the red zone efficiency has been fantastic. And then ranked 6th in the lead. And the third down defense is ranked 4th in the NFL. So situationally, they're playing good football, which for a Giants fan, historically, they just lose these games. They lose these tight games. And it's the situational part of the game which changes teams. And that comes down to a lot of coaching. And Harbaugh has been there. He's coached good teams before. And I think getting these guys juiced and 3-1-1 without Dart, I think that earns him a B plus, A minus, because they're not winning convincingly. They almost lost to the Titans. They should have lost to the Commanders. Like, they're not looking like a great team, but they're overachieving, I would say. And I think he's a big reason for that. So shout out John Harbaugh. Kind of rooting for the guy. I think the Giants are fun to watch. I'm kind of rooting for them. I think he's garnished a B plus, A minus. What do you guys think?
1: I'm going to push back a little bit because I agree with the rating. But I think as well that the rating does come from an easy schedule. I think that since Dart went down, I mean, you played the Titans, Cardinals, and then the Commanders yesterday. So I think we got to calm down with your end. I agree. I mean, the third down defense is fantastic, and the red zone efficiency is great. But besides that and their record, every single thing is mid, like basically rate mid. With the way they're forming. And Scadaboo's looked horrible so far, like last year. Like, Scadaboo's terrible. I fully plan on putting him on waivers this week for fantasy. But I think that as the season progresses with the Giants, I mean, again, without Jackson Dart, it's going to be tough. I think that your schedule, it's manageable to maybe squeak in the playoffs because your schedule is very easy. But I don't know with this team. There's a lot of unknowns going to these games with this team. Can they do it? Yes. But I think that I don't know. I almost need to see a bit more control from them in games because I haven't really, I don't know. I just need to see them play tougher competition. Just my opinion.
2: Yeah. It's not going to see control when Jameis Winston is playing football.
0: The fact that he's almost won 3 straight with Jameis is like,
2: that's great.
0: Kudos. So I think A minus, B plus, either one. He's done pretty good. My next one up, which is a little controversial, I think, is Clint Kubiak. And if we did this last week, I would have had him in honor roll. But I think this team's kind of coming down to earth. They lost. They got their ass kicked by the Patriots, like thoroughly beat. And I mean, I think that kind of showed their true colors a little bit. You know, there's only so much you can do with Kirk Cousins and in a below average defense. But, I mean, let's give him credit where credit's due. Sorry. He's done a great job. He's turned this team around. Exceeding expectations. Offense has been shockingly good. And what's interesting is they've been really good passing with no receivers, man. Points per game, they're 9th. Passing yards per game, they're 8th. They have Brock Bowers and who, man?
1: Yep.
0: you know, and to
2: Kubiak's and Kubiak's running him like JSN in Seattle, man.
0: Oh,
2: like,
0: dude, Kubiak's
2: incredible.
0: And their rushing offense, get this, 28th. 28th, and they're 9th in points per game.
3: Yeah.
0: This is incredible. Points led, 22nd. It's not a great defense. It's just not. But turnovers forced, they're 2nd in the league. So you know who this team is? You know who this team is? This is the Chicago Bears of last year. Young, innovative offensive coach who becomes your head coach. A defense that's not very good but forces a lot of turnovers. You know, and then they got the first overall quarterback who hasn't played yet, but he will. And a couple offensive weapons who can play, and just a good sturdy O-line. This looks a lot like what we saw from the Bears last year, but I think it's going to start going downhill for these guys because you're not going to be 2nd in turnovers the whole league. Let's be completely 100% honest. And 9th in points per game is great, but when you're 28th in rush yards per game, I don't know if 9th in scoring points. I think that's more of a result of the turnovers they've been getting, realistically, than actually marching down the field. The ground game averages 3 yards per carry, which is dead last in the league.
3: I think dead last. Try. Yeah, that's crazy.
2: Some bad points with Genty in the run game, so that's kind of shocking, man. I'm shocked by that stat a little bit.
0: Right, I was shocked when I was researching it too. I was like, "Are you kidding me? This is shocking to me." So, because of the issues in the run game, and let's not forget that Clint Kubiak had Kenneth Walker last year, who this year, I mean, looks like a offensive player of the year front runner, and that rushing offense wasn't amazing until the Super Bowl, which credit to him, like they turned it on when they needed to. But it was also a very pass-centric offense, which it looks like it is here. But with all that said, let's not forget that he's got the Las Vegas Raiders, who were the worst team in the league last year, 2-3-2, which, you know, if that's not in the A range, A minus, then I don't know what is. So there we go. That's my rationale.
2: These teams have different expectations, and I think for a coach to come into Las Vegas, I wasn't looking for them to go 4-2 and beat the reigning Super Bowl champs. Like that wasn't on my bingo card. My bingo card was for him to come and improve the offense, instill a winning culture, and so far I think he's done that. So,
0: yeah. All right, moving on. To the Browns head coach, Todd Monken. I give him an A-minus, man. I think he's overachieving with the Browns squad led by a registered sex offender. I mean, it's that's something.
3: Yeah.
0: They're young players. I think that the best thing for these Browns teams, all their young players are balling. Every one of them. Mason Graham, Denzel Boston, Harold Fanning. I mean, come on. Who else? Jared Verse is playing really well. Carson Swessinger is looking like maybe the best linebacker in the league. I mean, they got all the young guys balling. It's a semi-talented roster, actually. The stats don't look good at all. The stats are kind of terrible, to be honest. 27th points per game, 29th in total yards per game, 26th in passing yards per game, 21st in rushing yards. Points per game, they're 15th, so middle of the pack. Turnover margin, 7 turnovers committed to 6 takeaways forced, so also not great.
2: What's stats not show? Todd Monken, all these stats don't show that Todd Monken has came into the Cleveland Browns in his first year and given them a winning record and hope.
0: Ethan, this is exactly why I have him where I have him. I think, and they call me crazy, I think Cleveland, outside of the Jets, might be the hardest place to win in National Football League. Because the Raiders have Brady there, you know, they always draft semi-well. You know, like, it's not the worst. The Browns are just never good.
3: What has Tom Brady done since he's gone to the Vegas? I am not having this amazing session today, all right? This guy sucks, all right? Just done nothing for that organization since he went there. Anyway, carry on.
0: Yeah. It's clearly the defense. They're relying on putting the teams behind the sticks. Fifth in the NFL in tackles for loss in their red zone is very good. They have the eighth best red zone defense in football. So you know what? They're doing things that winning teams do, is they're stopping guys in the red zone and they're putting them behind the sticks when they need to defensively. And then I think they had, what, 3 game winning drives? They did just lose to the Jets. So let's hold our horses here. And I think Deshaun Watson still sucks. I'm not on this hype train of Deshaun Watson. And the offensive stats suck. But for Todd Monken to go into what we all thought was just going to be a disastrous Browns team with a lot of young talent and to actually have them winning games, I think he deserves tremendous props. And I also think it was like, listen, Kubiak to the Raiders, we knew they had good offensive pieces. We knew he was an established offensive coordinator. We had a feeling it might go well. I don't think anyone predicted Todd Monken to be well in Cleveland. I definitely didn't. He's done a good job. So, you know what? I give him an A-. I think statistically they're not amazing and that he just lose to the Jets. So I'm not going to, you know, put him on this pedestal. But 3-2 for the Cleveland Browns. Good on you.
2: Yeah, I mean, the balls he moved to at a training camp to go with Watson, and I've actually been kind of impressed by the stuff I've seen from Watson. He looks way more mobile than you would expect from a guy who's coming off 2 torn Achilles, but I mean, that's on Monken for making the right decision, maybe. I haven't seen Shador Sanders play football since last year, so who knows with that, but like the young talent on this roster, he's done an amazing job of putting them in the right place.
0: It's undeniable. So, yeah. Yeah. Shown. It's Judkins. Like, there's just so much young talent on this roster.
2: Since the offensive rookie of the year right now, like, it's great stuff.
0: Yeah, God, Denzel Wilson's amazing. So yeah. All right. Finally, this takes us into the honor roll. And Sam, you're gonna like this one. I gave your guy Joe Brady an A-, and that's because he's done exactly what he's supposed to do with these Bills. Yeah. He has done exactly what was expected. The offense, points per game, second. I mean, they're really good. I mean, Josh Allen is playing MVP level. James Cook. What's really impressive is their red zone efficiency. Their red zone efficiency, I think, is one of the best in the league. They have like 10 rushing touchdowns. Like, they don't mess around when they get down there. They're running it with Cook and they're running it with Allen. They're getting it in. Yards per game is 7th, passing yards per game is 10th. That rush offense is always really good. Rush offense is 6th. And this stat was amazing. Third down conversion this year, guys. Third down conversion, they're 24 of 45. They're first in the league. They're converting third downs at over 50%.
3: Yeah.
0: That is a winning stat offensively. That is a quarterback who knows what he's doing, and that is an offensive coordinator and head coach that knows what he's doing. And you can win a lot of games doing that, and they have. I mean, they're sitting at their end, and we'll see about tonight. Obviously, we've talked about the Bills at length in this podcast. 27th in total yards allowed, 25th in scoring defense. Not good enough to win a championship. It's just not. The Bills have a sack rate of just 3.4%, which is 30th in the NFL. With Rousseau having a great season, which, I mean, I don't know what that says about the rest of their D-line, but it's not good.
3: No, I think I agree with that. I mean, I think I'm surprised about the stat, Callum, with the D-line, because, I mean, I think that our D-line actually does have some dogs in it. I do. I mean, I think that you've got Greg Rousseau, Dion Walker's in there, who's Sanders, and then...
0: AJ Epinesa, right?
3: Yeah, AJ. Yeah, exactly. Yeah.
0: Yeah.
3: So I just think we have dogs in that. But really, our weakness comes down to our secondaries. We have the worst pass defense in the league, and that's a huge spot of concern for me.
0: And listen, there's time to improve it. It's a long season. Your guys' offense, everyone says, they'll be fine. And you know what Brady's done exactly? He's kind of done exactly what McDermott did. Good offense, bad defense. But I think he can take a little more. I mean, when you have the second highest points per game offense in the league, with like, you know, Coleman being your number one with DJ Moore without so much, you deserve praise. I mean, you just do, even if you have Josh Allen still. So second in the league in offense, it's been really good. He's kind of over exceeded expectations there early on, I'd say. Because even in that Broncos game, we saw that offense struggle. But they've been looking pretty damn good, especially start of season. Josh Allen was playing amazing.
1: Yep.
0: But it's just that defense. And the reason I give him an A minus and not a B plus is because the defense isn't his side of the ball. Listen, I know he has to get it right because the last guy didn't. But you know, they switched it up. They had a defensive coordinator and they said, maybe we can win by just offense. And Joe Brady has kind of done exactly what we thought he'd do. He came in and the offense is looking great. And it's just, can they get that defense on track? We'll see. But I mean, he's been a little bit above expectations because the offense has been so good. And they're kind of doing exactly what they need to do. When you're put in a position to be a head coach on a winning team, you're expected to win. He's been winning. Good on.
2: Absolutely. Who's the last coach here?
0: Last coach is Jesse Minter. And I'm debating giving him a B-plus after reading all these stats. I'll kind of go quickly here. Ravens offense look great. Sixth in the league per game. Fourth in total points. They're currently leading the NFC North. AFC North, which, you know, there's some teams in there. I mean, Bengals look pretty good. Steelers are all right. Browns have a winning record. So if you're winning that, you're doing your job well. Situationally, they've been much better than they historically have, especially with decisions late game. They've been able to keep leads, and we just saw them come back and win yesterday, which was huge. But that defense is not as good as I expected. They are 20th in points per game, which you know, isn't a great stat. They're averaging 5.1 yards per carry, which is pretty amazing. And they're leaky, especially in the fourth quarter defensively. First three quarters are pretty good, but fourth quarter they have not been a good defense, and that's when it really matters. So I think that, you know, Kyle Helms' interception yesterday and that ability to kind of come back and score, like, they're winning games and the offense looks good, and he's top of the division, so I can't put him lower than an A minus, but I expect more defensively.
2: Like, I really like the B plus rating instead of the A.
0: Looking back, I think I'd give him a B plus.
2: Yeah, I would have thrown Monken and Kubiak up to the honor roll instead of him. But regardless, I think the offense is like an amazing bright spot. Whether he is in full control of that or not, him hiring Declan Doyle has completely unlocked this offense and revitalized.
0: He's not going to be there next year. Declan Doyle will not be with that team next year. It's about a 0% chance.
2: Absolutely, Callum. And I've been super impressed by him.
0: This is with losing Tyler Linderbaum. Sorry. This is with losing maybe the best center in the league. Guard. Come on now.
2: Absolutely. So, Sam, what did you think of the 4 or 5 games we've seen of Jesse Minter so far?
3: I'm going to take a stance here. I'm actually going to say I agree with the rating. And I agree with the rating not because of the stats and the performances, but I think it's the record. And it's this premise of what I've been saying on the show before about the Ravens this season, what they are trying to do. And the goal for the Ravens that they have done so far is you have to beat the narrative. The narrative with the Ravens has always been they choke the leads in games. They're a team that chokes when they have control of a game. So far this season, we've seen a switch in that narrative. They've actually been able to hold on to games. And even last night, you saw a side of them where they came back and won the game. And so I think that alone actually shows.
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5: 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Nova Scotia Power Incorporated is applying for permission to refinance nearly $1 billion worth of assets, including several coal plants scheduled to close by 2030. The privately owned utility says the complicated financial scheme known as securitization could result in a 2.9% surcharge on residential power bills next year. Including a previously approved power rate increase, electricity bills could rise 6.8% in 2027. Nova Scotia Power says lower interest rates from securitization will save customers $265 million over 30 years compared with not using the finance mechanism. Our beloved 104-year-old gopher tortoise Gus received love and well wishes from supporters across the world ahead of his surgery. Jeff Gray, the manager of the Museum of Natural History in Halifax, where Gus resides, says hundreds of letters, get well cards, and pieces of art have been sent to the tortoise in the 2 weeks since it was announced he is to undergo surgery today for a bladder stone. The museum's social media accounts have also received thousands of messages from people across Canada and beyond who are wishing Gus well. Good luck today, little guy. The Dartmouth Curling Club is celebrating its reopening after a year of uncertainty. When the club was preparing to open last year, they discovered a leak in the brine system. The brine pipes run through the floor to keep the ice cold. This leak led to other maintenance issues and meant the club couldn't open last season. Jennifer Collier, president of the club, said a pipe fracture led to the leak, but they are not sure what caused it. Collier said there was no way of knowing if the construction work happening in the area, the daylighting of the Sawmill River has been happening next door, along with other projects, or something else. For CKDU, I'm Jenna McConnell.
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7: Welcome to This Way Out, the international LGBTQ radio magazine. I'm Brian DeShazer. This week, we'll meet Travelle Anderson, executive director of the Trans Journalists Association. And in the news, there's rage in the streets of Taipei after a rash of bar raids exposes police homophobia. Queer candidates make a strong showing in Brazil's elections, despite Bolsonaro's right-wing party still dominating Congress. Meanwhile, LGBTQ plus voters are primed for the upcoming U.S. midterms. And by the way, there's something queer about domestic violence and banned books, too. It's all about the stories and how they're covered, now that you've found This Way Out.
8: I'm Tanya Kane Perry.
9: And I'm David Hunt.
8: With NewsWrap, a summary of some of the news in or affecting LGBT communities around the world for the week ending October 10th, 2026.
9: Taipei protesters took to the streets on October 4th following a police raid on a BDSM-themed gay bar the previous day. Despite Taiwan's legal and social support for LGBTQ plus rights, the Commander D bar was busted up by police with a search warrant for alleged offenses against public morality. The bar's owner was arrested alongside 51 patrons who were taken in for questioning. Two other queer Taipei venues were targeted on October 3rd. The LGBTQ plus Taiwan Tengzhe Hotline Association condemned the raid. It quoted on-site witnesses who charged that officers refused to present the search warrant to individuals subjected to inspection, ordered all patrons to squat, prohibited communication and mobile device usage, made derogatory remarks directed at individuals with disabilities, subjected patrons to verbal abuse, and forcibly escorted dozens of citizens to the police station for interrogation. The Taiwan Alliance to Promote Civil Partnership Rights saw the raid in the context of a history of injustice. The organization said in a joint statement, "This was not a case of individual officers misspeaking or a single instance of excessive enforcement, but the resurfacing of long-standing homophobia, discrimination, and abuse of power within the police enforcement system." Taiwan enjoys marriage equality, including adoption rights, and bans discrimination on the basis of sexual orientation, gender identity, and gender characteristics in education. These legal wins over the past two decades came in the shadow of frequent police harassment of LGBTQ plus people and establishments throughout the 1990s. Harassment that clearly echoes into today.
8: Voters in Brazil elected at least 32 openly LGBTQ plus candidates in the country's federal and state legislative bodies. That's according to news outlet Agência Diadorim. Winners hailed from the Workers' Party, the Communist Party of Brazil, the Socialism and Liberty Party, and the Green Party, to name a few, most of whom are allies of the incumbent president, Luiz Inácio Lula da Silva. One of them was Tabeta Pimenta, the first out transgender representative elected to the Brazilian National Congress from the country's northeast. Pimenta was preceded by the election of fellow trans lawmakers Erica Hilton and Duda Salabert in 2022. As a member of Brazil's Partido Verde, or Green Party, she is the first transgender representative to be elected from the Brazilian state of Rio Grande do Norte. This year, Brazil saw 529 openly LGBTQ plus candidates in the October 4th ballot. Although the national election saw a shift toward the right, Rio Grande do Norte favored left-wing candidates. Overall, former President Jair Bolsonaro, right-wing Liberal Party, or PL, will increase in the House and Senate, making them the largest party in both chambers of Congress. Bolsonaro's son Flavio serves in the Senate and challenged Lula for the presidency. He won more votes than the incumbent, but not enough. A runoff will be held on October 25th.
9: When it comes to voting in the U.S., LGBTQ plus turnout is giving the elderly a run for their money. That's according to new Human Rights Campaign research. HRC's 2026 annual LGBTQ plus community survey found that 87% of respondents definitely plan to vote in this year's midterm elections. Historically, those age 65 and over have been the demographic with the highest voter turnout rate, 71% for the last presidential election. HRC's survey found that the issues that matter the most to LGBTQ plus voters are civil rights, economic stability, and government accountability. The civil rights of trans people in particular has been front and center for the latest election cycle. Reuters policy reporter Leah Douglas examined the split among Midwestern Democrats regarding the trans culture war.
10: When we spoke to transgender advocates, they found pretty disappointing from Democrats. And candidates in Ohio and Iowa have faced criticism from queer constituents and progressive constituents who say you don't need to compromise on transgender rights and policy topics in order to win these elections. What voters are most concerned about is how expensive their groceries have gotten, the unbelievable spike in diesel prices. We heard from strategists for both parties that trans issues and trans policy is just not a major concern for most voters.
9: Meanwhile, more than 300,000 transgender citizens will face barriers to their voting rights in the form of certain state ID laws and other restrictive policies, according to the Williams Institute at the UCLA School of Law. As some Democratic candidates acquiesce to anti-trans rhetoric and policy, advocates warn that they are losing the highly participatory LGBTQ plus voters.
8: Domestic violence has a unique impact in the LGBTQ plus community, and groups like the Survivor Justice Center are highlighting the issue for Domestic Violence Awareness Month this October. Intimate partner violence occurs at a rate much higher for queer and trans people as compared to their heterosexual and cisgendered counterparts, according to a study last year from the Journal of Media Critiques. Research on intimate partner violence for the LGBTQ plus community remains fairly scarce compared to the heterosexual and cisgender community. The information that is available has been ringing alarms for advocacy groups. That's why the Survivor Justice Center is bringing attention to the matter this year. Its community investment officer, Dan Hanley, wrote a guest column for the Los Angeles Blade. In his words, most survivors of abuse carry some baseline of shame and self-blame, regardless of identity, LGBTQ plus survivors often describe an additional burden, fear that disclosing abuse will reinforce harmful stereotypes about queer relationships or provide ammunition to those already hostile to the community. For some, acknowledging abuse can even feel like a betrayal of the community itself, as though speaking honestly about violence from within somehow validates the prejudice of others. Henley encourages LGBTQ plus people to feel legitimate in their experience, affirming the value of seeking help. Meanwhile, advocates are calling for LGBTQ plus training in shelters and law enforcement. Rebecca Hobbs is co-executive director of the Domestic Violence Resource Center Through These Doors. Hobbs told Uncloseted Media about the importance of inclusive environments in shelters, saying, LGBTQ people will not come to us unless they see themselves reflected in our materials. We want our advocates to be well-versed in understanding the additional barriers and challenges that LGBTQ people might experience.
9: Finally, United States schools had a record number of books banned over the past school year, with LGBTQ plus content as one of the primary targets. That's according to PEN America. The Human Rights and Free Expression Group has been tracking book bans since 2021, and this year is their highest yet, with almost 12,000 books banned in public schools. Texas and Florida made up the vast majority of bans. PEN America calls the dubious duo blueprints for educational censorship, where special interest groups, state laws, and politicians have converged to pressure school districts to restrict and remove access to books. The report shows a ripple effect from SB 13, the 2025 Texas law, which banned whole categories of books from schools. The American Library Association released a study earlier this year that tracked censorship of books and educational materials in schools and public libraries. Among the specific titles challenged last year, 39% represented the lived experiences of LGBTQIA+ people and people of color. Rashad Robinson is an openly gay civil rights activist and former president of Color of Change, the nation's largest online racial justice organization. He spoke to WGRZ-TV in Buffalo, New York, about why certain books are censored.
11: Well, banning stories and banning ideas is about power. And I want to help people understand that those who are threatened by our ideas, those who are threatened by what we hope for, we can't let them win.
8: That's News Wrap, global queer news with attitude for the week ending October 10th, 2026. Follow the news in your area and around the world. 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
9: News Wrap was written by Jeb Bakke, produced by Lucia Chappell and Brian DeShazer, and brought to you by you.
8: Thank you. 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For This Way Out, I'm Tanya Kane Perry. Stay healthy.
9: And I'm David Hunt. Stay safe.
12: Archival footage of transgender people talking about their lives in mainstream media is almost non-existent. 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
13: Well, my name is Judy, and I feel that all my life I have had the feeling of being a female entrapped in the body of a male, which was given me my status at birth. 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
12: That was a KPFA broadcast from April 10th, 1968 in Berkeley, California, courtesy of the Pacifica Radio Archives.
14: Why are trans people targeted? Colonialism marketing. The right for us just to exist shouldn't be an argument. Catch us walking down the street, flowing, glowing, sparkling. Resisting against the system, our existence is a monument. Men want to touch us, but behind closed doors. Love us in secrecy, don't we deserve much more? I'm not your experiment, like new worlds to explore. Nothing's new to us, cause we were here before. Which culture you...
12: More trans stories are getting told these days, but who gets to tell them? This Way Out's Abigail DeRoberts spoke with a groundbreaking leader addressing that issue.
15: What do trans people do when marginalized by the mainstream media?
8: They create their own lane. This Way Out Radio spoke with Trayvell Anderson, executive director of the Trans Journalists Association, about how they support trans people in the media, both those behind the scenes and those in the spotlight.
6: I am Trayvell Anderson. I use they, them pronouns, and I am executive director of the Trans Journalists Association. So the Trans Journalists Association was founded in the summer of 2020. I'm sure we all remember what was going on in the U.S. in particular. We call it the Summer of Racial Reckoning now, right? And it was created by a coalition of journalists who happen to be trans, who believe that we needed a space and an organization that would be deeply concerned with our unique experiences in this industry, but also be about the business of working with mainstream news outlets and other newsmaking institutions to transform journalism into something that is a bit more hospitable for trans people when it comes to coverage of our rights in our communities. First 4 years of the organization, it was all volunteer ran, and then I was hired as the first staff member of the organization about a year and a half ago as executive director. And in that time, one of the ways I've described our work is that there's just like immense need, both among trans journalists who are doing this work of not just dealing with the press freedom issues, we'll call them, that are happening in the United States, but also dealing with the outright assault on our humanity. Our mission is simple. We say we have a twofold mission, which is to promote accurate, nuanced coverage of trans rights and communities in the media and to foster the careers of trans journalists. That looks like, you know, working with newsrooms to train their journalists on how to cover trans and gender diverse communities with care. That looks like a program that we have right now with the Canadian Association of Journalists, which is a touring set of workshops, right, to help equip Canadian journalists with particular considerations that might show up in, as we know, the developing situation in terms of the assault on trans humanity that is popping up across Canada as well. We also have like a style book and coverage guide, similar to the Associated Press guide, which is just like, you know, collection of coverage guidance considerations, reporting questions, definitions, strategies to help reporters as they're covering the gender identity beat, or even if they're not on the gender identity beat, but covering a trans rights issue pops up into their work. As we know, it is happening more and more. And then we have our work and our efforts specifically for our membership. You do not have to be trans to be a member of the Trans Journalists Association, but we do have specific digital spaces that are reserved for the trans and gender expansive members of our membership. We're currently just under 700 people across the United States, Canada, and increasingly the globe, including the UK, including Pakistan, including South Africa. Well, you know, I like to remind people that the foundation of the industry of journalism as we know it is one of exclusion. It's one of exclusion of a host of cultures and communities and identities, including trans and gender diverse people. And so what we find in terms of the challenges and the reasons why the Trans Journalist Association was and is necessary is that some of these other spaces that have been created to support the professional development of journalists and storytellers to affirm the unique racial or ethnic identities of journalists in this industry, sometimes those spaces aren't also trans inclusive. And so the Trans Journalists Association becomes that much more vital when we know that not only are these other spaces in journalism not inclusive, not only do they not foster and support and center the unique experiences of trans and gender diverse people, but they also don't cater to our unique needs. What do I mean when I say our unique needs as trans journalists? I mean that, you know, the majority of trans journalists come into this industry without formal education or training. the majority of trans journalists, our work in this industry is actually a response to the exclusion, the erasure, the violence, and the harm that our communities have historically dealt with when it comes to news. So specifically for our members, we host monthly professional development workshops and trainings for them about a host of skills building efforts. We also have a professional development stipends program, our Level Up program, which is providing direct investment into the lives, the careers, and the professional development goals of trans and gender diverse journalists, as well as other journalists who are about the business of amplifying the humanity of trans folks and accurately covering trans rights and communities. We also have a reporting fellowship that we unrolled this year, our first cycle of that reporting fellowship. We have 7 fellows who are across experience levels in the industry reporting stories for a variety of outlets that center and uplift trans joy, trans humanity, and the realities of our lives in this political moment. We're excited to support those folks with mentorship as well as a livelihood stipend to help offset some of the life costs that come with being a journalist and more often than not an independent freelance journalist. And one thing I'm particularly excited about that we're developing right now in response to the isolation so many of us feel, the lack of safety and support many of us have felt in these other journalism spaces, we're developing our own Trans Journalist Summit, which will be happening in March in Chicago. It'll be the first time on record that trans journalists are coming together, not only to invest in our professional development, but to also strategize as storytellers about what this moment means and looks like for us and what the next moment will mean and look like for us. And so we're really excited about that. We're using it as an opportunity to reimagine what a journalism conference can be. We are covering a host of accessibility commitments, for example, right, which is covering the lodging of all the attendees, covering the meals of all the attendees, providing scholarships to support everyone's travel, being sure to center mental wellness and safety and physical safety, especially in a moment like this, right? All of those considerations that become important for us as a gathering and a bringing together of trans people. We're excited by that challenge because we recognize how much it is an opportunity to be able to show up for our members in this way. At the Trans Journalists Association, one of the ways we think about that is both being concerned about the short term and the long term, which is to say, I am speaking to and engaging with your mainstream news outlets because I want them to get it right. And I want those outlets to become safer places to hold the stories of trans people and the experiences of trans people as employees, because some trans journalists want to work in mainstream news. And then we find ourselves in a moment where trans journalists, in response to the exclusion, in response to the anti-trans misinformation of mainstream media, in response to an ongoing disinvestment in our kinds of stories, they've started their own publications, their own Substacks, their own newsletters, their own worker co-owned publications that are servicing a need for their community, whether it's a community of trans folks or whether it's a local community. I'm thinking of Coyote Media, for example, which is one of the newer San Francisco area based collectives that are worker owned, super progressive, largely trans staff. Our style book and coverage guide, it's similar to like the Associated Press style guide, except ours is better, if I say so myself, particularly when it comes to trans and gender diverse communities and the unique issues that many of us have to deal with. It is topical, it's searchable, and really what we are trying to do with this resource that is free to anyone at transjournalists.org is provide a compendium for folks to be able to refer to in their reporting, right? We know that most newsrooms don't have, let's say, an LGBTQ coverage style guide. And of the newsrooms that do, their policies around covering trans people and gender diverse people are often a decade or two behind. When I worked at the Los Angeles Times about 15 years ago, the LGBTQ style guide, which they did have, so kudos to them, it had not been updated since the 90s. And I don't have to tell anyone listening how much changed between the 90s and the 2010s, the early 2020s, as it relates to just

0: Well, but you'll be surprised at the research that we've done. We did a study with Berkeley Media Studies Group last year that looked at the mainstream media coverage of the anti-trans executive orders from the Trump administration within its first 100 days of the second administration. And of all of the coverage, 70% of that coverage did not include the voice of a trans person. Another reporting consideration we talk about is also being sure to interview trans people about things outside of our transness. So many of us have levels of expertise in other things beyond our gender journeys. Prior to this job, prior to being what I call a professional trans person, I am a culture and entertainment journalist. I've been doing that for the last 15 years. I've written two books. I've won an NAACP Image Award. You know, I could go down the list of accolades, but so often we as trans people never get to talk about those things because, one, folks aren't talking to us at all in the media. And then when they do talk about us or want to talk to us, it is about our traumas. It is about our tragedies. If I was giving a PSA to other media makers from TJA, I would say hire trans people. One of the major realities that we are facing as a community of storytellers who are trans is a similar thing that most trans communities are dealing with, which is unemployment. And there's so many fallouts from not having trans people in your newsroom, on your storytelling team, both in terms of the coverage of trans rights in communities, but also in terms of the coverage of life in society writ large, because of what our unique experiences bring to a storytelling effort. We are in a moment, and then there is an opportunity before us all to be more active in articulating and bringing about the world we say we want to live in. And so, for everyone under the sound of my voice, what can you do to make the space around you safe enough for the trans people who are already there? What policies can you suggest within your workplace? What strategies can you incorporate into your reporting? How can you just be a better neighbor and community member to the folks who live on your block? This is an opportunity for all of us to think more critically and more intentionally about the role we want to play in what's unfolding of our history right now. And I encourage folks to be active, to do something. And if you start with your neck of the woods, if you start with the people in your community, and if I do the people in my community, okay, that's how we begin to build greater relationships with our neighbors that don't succumb to the rhetorical games that conservative-minded and conservative-interested groups and individuals are trying to bring about. And we can really get to the commonalities within our lived experiences, the unique differences within our lived experiences that help make us all who we are, and the benefits, right, because of that difference that we all bring to society and to our communities.
1: 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Thanks for discovering This Way Out, brought to you by the nonprofit Overnight Productions. NewsWrap was written by Jeb Bakke, edited by Lucia Chappell, produced by Brian DeShazer, and read by Tanya Kane Perry and David Hunt. 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
1: Good day, this is meteorologist Will Flood here with your Halifax forecast. Tuesday, October 13th, a mix of sun and clouds becoming cloudy in the afternoon. Northerly winds 20 kilometers per hour, gusting to 40, becoming light by the morning, and a high temperature of 10 degrees. Tuesday night, cloudy conditions with rain beginning after midnight. Could see around 5 to 10 millimeters of rain with southeasterly winds 20 kilometers per hour gusting to 40, and then increasing to 40 gusting to 60 before the morning hours, and a low temperature of 7 degrees. Wednesday, October 14th, rain and windy conditions will continue with a high temperature of 15 degrees. Wednesday night, it'll be more showers with clearing occasionally and a low temperature of 6 degrees. Have a great day and enjoy the weather.
2: 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Mon nom est Linda de Montréal. 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

CKGU is situated on unceded Mi'kmaq territory in the Mi'kmaq region known as Kapokchuk. Settler name of our community is Halifax, Nova Scotia. 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

Good evening, folks. You are tuned in to CKDU 88.1 FM in Halifax, Nova Scotia, Chibooktek, Mi'kma'ki. I'm Steph Nagy, and it's time to hear from CKDU's favorite post-punk, cold wave, and other moody tunes that sound the very best when the moon is high. That's right, this is Blue Moon.

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And if you're a CKDU cardholder, you get $50 off.

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1: 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My name is Steph Nagy, and you have been tuned into Blue Moon. 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
1: Hello, you are listening to From the Studio. I am your host, Mariana Luz, and this is From the Studio on CKDU 88.1 FM in Halifax, Nova Scotia. We're just going to start with some jazz today. So we'll have Blacklash Blues by Nina Simone, Destination Moon by Diana Pardon, Dalton Thompson, and Brad Schweiger, and Save Your Love for Me by Bill Stevenson.

Hello, and welcome back to From the Studio. I am your host, Mariana Luz, and you just listened to Blackish Blues by Nina Simone, Destination Moon by Diana Parton, Don Thompson, and Reg Schwager, and Save Your Love for Me by Bill Stevenson. So, the thing is, I recently injured my knee. And you're like, oh my god, like, are you okay? And yes, I am okay. But what I'm mad about is the reason why I injured my knee. Because I've been walking on crutches now. And everyone has been asking me, like, oh my god, what happened? Are you okay? And, you know, instead of having a cool story of, like, oh, like, I was, like doing a sport. Or, oh, I had to fight someone. Or even something more obvious, like, oh, I slipped on ice. No, I tripped on a pillow. And now I have to wear crutches for the next couple weeks. So it just feels very embarrassing to say that. But at the same time, it is the truth. But one thing that I will say is Dalhousie campus is kind of, like, really inaccessible. And I never really noticed this before having to wear crutches, but it's just, like, there are so many stairs, and then for you to actually get to a ramp, you have to, like, go all the way around, and then, like, some classrooms, like, I usually like sitting more in front of the classroom, because I feel like if I sit on the back, I would just, like, be on my computer or on my phone for the whole class. So I prefer sitting on the front. But now I can't for a lot of my classrooms because I have to, like, go up or downstairs. And it, like, I can, but it's really annoying. So, yeah, this is my message for Dal. Please make your campus more accessible. I've been taking this course that is so amazing. If you're a Dalhousie student and you're in the philosophy department or in the general women's studies department, or you just want to take a really cool elective, philosophy of disability with Professor Clarice, it's generally such an amazing class. I have been learning so much. And one of the things that, like, I was really interested about from one of the papers that we read is how, like, accessibility doesn't just help disabled people. It helps everyone. And, you know, the more you think about it, the more this makes sense. So, yeah, this is my little message of you should study more about disability and also make your buildings more accessible, please. Yeah, next up, we'll have Blue Sands by Alyssa Springs, which is one of the suggestions from our listeners on Instagram. If you want to suggest music for me to play on the radio, or if you want to watch some behind the scenes, or if you just want to, like, give me some feedback, which I really, really appreciate, go to my Instagram at fromthestudio.ckdu. I post a lot of things in there. It's very fun. And you get to see a lot of what I do behind the scenes. I am currently filming a video of what I do while I'm playing music in the radio. It's very fun. So yeah, Blue Sandals by Elysian Spring. You Don't Know Me by Ray Charles and Diana Krall. And They Can't Take That Away From Me by Ella Fitzgerald and Louis Armstrong.

Hello, you are listening to From the Studio. I am your host, Mariana Luz. You just listened to Blue Sands by Elysian Springs, You Don't Know Me by Ray Charles and Diana Krall, and They Can't Take That Away From Me by Ella Fitzgerald and Louis Armstrong. So, They Can't Take That Away From Me is actually a very, very special song. So, basically, when me and my girlfriend, who is also, like, super, super into jazz, she's been here a couple weeks ago. If you were listening to my Valentine's Day special, she made a playlist for me. I think it's, like, the first month that we started dating. And she put that song on, and it just kind of, like, I don't know. Like, every time that I hear the song now, it reminds me of her and how far we've come in our relationship. And I think that it is so incredible that we have, like, songs for each of our relationships, because I also have songs that remind me of certain friends of mine, or I have so many songs that remind me of my sister, because we're also, my sister is very, very musical too. She is a phenomenal singer, and she, like, plays, like, 3 different instruments. She's amazing, and I have a lot of songs that remind me of her, and also my mom, because my mom is the type of person that will be singing all the time, and everything will turn into a song. And my grandma loves singing, so I come from a very, like, music inclined family, and I think that music has always played a really big part on my life. And I think it's just really beautiful, like, having a song for the people that you love, and just, like, whenever that song plays, you, like, instantly go back to that moment with her. Because being away from your family and, like, living, like, so far away from your family like I do is really, really challenging. Like, sometimes, like, I just want my mom, and, like, I just want a hug from my mom. And it's, like, it's really great to have, like, these, like, little bits of the people that you love with you, even if they're not physically with you. And I really like songs, because songs is not, like, I have a lot of, like little cards, or like a necklace that my mom gave me, but those physical things, like, they can be lost. Like, songs are always there. And yeah, I think that's really beautiful, and I'm actually getting a little emotional now. So let's get back to playing some music. Next up we have Summer Soft by Ben Mitchell, Take the A Train by Oscar Peterson, and Mr. Suozzi by Anthony Bettinu.

Hello, you are listening to From the Studio. I am your host, Mariana Luce. The time now is 6:47 p.m. And you just listened to Summer Soft by Blue Mitchell, Take the A-Train by Oscar Peterson, and Mr. Swolzy by Antonio Bertuami. I should really start looking on how to pronounce the artist names, but it's something that I keep forgetting to do. And I get here and I'm in front of my microphone and I'm reading out of my computer and I'm like, oh, yeah. So this is just kind of a mental note for myself. But what I was going to say is that this week it wasn't actually planned. It just happened that I've been playing a lot of Canadian music. And if you don't know, it is a requirement for hosts at CKDU that we play a certain percentage of Canadian content. And I think that's very cool. And a lot of people, when I tell them about this, they're like, oh, like, it must be so hard to find, I've had people say it must be so hard for you to find jazz Canadian musicians. And that is so far from the truth. There are so many great Canadian jazz musicians. And like, I was talking about this a few weeks ago, like, Halifax especially has such a great jazz scene, but you know, like there are so many, like Diana Krall and Oscar Peterson, and like, it's just like, I think that people are too focused on like the really big, like Ella Fitzgerald type of jazz musicians, which, don't get me wrong, I love Ella Fitzgerald so much. Like, she's one of my favorite artists of all time. But I think that, like, as like people that live in Canada and as Canadians, we need to start like really appreciating the music of our country, because we make really great art. Canadians make really great music. And speaking of great music, you listen to a lot of great music at CKDU, I'm assuming, if you're listening to my show. 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And yeah, it would be really great if you could support us if you have the means to. And then you also get like really cool prizes with it. So like, that's awesome. So yeah, if you can, please donate. And also, if you can't, just listen to some Canadian music and like try to find a new Canadian artist to play. And also, while I'm doing a little announcements here, if you want to hear more about me, if you want to see my face, if you want to see behind the scenes, follow me on Instagram at fromthestudio.ckdu. Okay, we are almost at the end here of our show, but we are, next up we have Dream a Little Dream of Me by Ella Fitzgerald and Louis Armstrong, Trade of Hearts by Three Sacred Souls,
Trusted Me by Etta James, and In a Mellow Tune by Benny Bennett III and Bria Sonberg.

Hello, this is Jesse and from the studio. You just listened to Dream a Little Dream of Me by Ella Fitzgerald and Louis Armstrong and Trade of Heart by Three Sacred Souls. Stay tuned because next up you have Dawn Adams with Mojo Box. But to finish us off, we'll have In a Mellow Tune by Benny Bennett III and Bria Songberg.

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0: 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Check out the website. My name is Don Adams. This here show is, why don't you tell them what the show is called over there?
1: The Mojo Box.
0: The Mojo Box. We're here how often?
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0: And that spells what?
1: 494-BITS for the more technologically inclined.
0: Yes, if you're like the guy in that song, you're in the car fixing the garage, you know your way around a tool kit. 494-BITS, pretty easy to make a request. All right, in the background, that music, that is Nate and the Busy Boys, which is a band I learned about from one of our listeners who had called in and told me about them. New Brunswick band, Nate and the Busy Boys, community radio. It's a sweet one. Love it. All right, Mojo Box. We just have an hour. Move quickly. Listen quickly. All right, here we go. Back to the tunes.

0: The Birds right there covering Bob Dylan. That was released in 1969, that particular cover. I think it went to number one like much, much later, maybe because of a movie or something like that. But it was 1969 that was released as a single by The Birds covering Dylan. Alrighty, what else was in there in that set? You had Golden Smog. And I think there's members from Uncle Tupelo, which is like Wilco and different people, a whole bunch of different folks in that band, Golden Smog. That was an album of theirs, which is probably the one to own, which is called Weird Tales. We heard a track called To Call My Own, and we started with Nate and the Busy Boys out of New Brunswick Community Radio. All right, my name is Don Adams, and my sidekick, who are you over there?
1: Rebecca Adams.
0: Rebecca is here as well this week. We're hanging out, doing her thing, and we're getting excited for, you know, the season. Are you excited for the season?
1: Yes.
0: I mean, it's back to school time and all that. Once the shock wears off for that part, then you're sort of sliding, you know, it's September goes by very quickly. October now, we're like halfway through, and like, what's the best part of the year, Rebecca? In your opinion?
1: October.
0: October, and why is that? Because it's getting colder every day?
1: Because everything's fun.
0: Everything's fun. Halloween happens, of course. This is what's around the corner, so everybody's excited about that. This year, I think my goal is to go to a party downtown Dartmouth. And we'll play some Halloween music maybe over the next few weeks on the show. We'll gear up and get into Halloween and maybe do an entirely Halloween show. How do you feel about that, Becca? Coming up in the next few weeks. Because really, we only have maybe three more shows until Halloween happens. So the Witch's Ball, it's the 30th annual, I think. That's happening in downtown Dartmouth at, what is that facility? It's a performance space that used to be a church downtown Dartmouth. I should look it up. That's happening on the 30th of October. And that's a party that has been going on, 30 years. Anything that's been happening 30 years. Lot of fun, so we're hoping to take that in this year. Some DJs and all kinds of fun entertainment. All right, let's get back to the tunes here and try to keep it moving forward and keep things happening. Halloween, I mean, Beck, is there a limit? Like, when is too old to sort of go get candy? Like, I'm not that tall. I could probably get away with it.
1: Yeah, it depends on how young you look. Like, I can probably pass until I get wrinkles.
0: I did not say I look young. I did say I'm not that tall. Kind of different. No comment on that one? No.
1: No comment.
0: No cheap shot. All right, anyways. Let's switch up a little bit here. Play some Nico Case. Haven't played her in a while. Nico Case, I mean, the bar was so high with Nico Case, album after album, early in her career, they were all masterpieces. And then it just became an expectation that it would just always be that way. And it's, of course, impossible. Later releases still have gems on them, but her best compositions, maybe I'll put it that way, were those early albums. But I'm going to play something from one of the later albums just to have some fun with that. Okay, you're listening to the Mojo Box Show here on CKDU 88.1 FM in Halifax, around the world on CKDU.ca.

Neil Young with backup vocals provided by Nicolette Larson. That's off a 1978 album, Neil Young, of course. The album was Comes a Time. That album sort of, that song stands out a little bit on that album, a little bit more blues oriented than the rest of the album, which is quite acoustic and kind of folk vibe. But that one stands out. Also sort of it's sort of thinly veiled sort of song about heroin use, most people would agree on that. But a great song right there. That is Neil Young. Fantastic. 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I hope you are having yourself a great week. It's Tuesday. I hope you had a good weekend and ate a lot. I had a lot of people in my house. I just have like a normal little house, and there was like a dozen people in there to feed. It's like I need like more space, but it's good to be up close and intimate with your friends. Getting in there, food all over the place, big cleanup. A lot of fun. Hope you enjoyed yourself, and you got to do that as well, whether it was with family and friends or even by yourself, and just with the cat. I hope that you had something to be thankful for, or could think of something to be thankful for. I think we all have something. Number one, that we're not in America. How's that? That's a good start. We're in Canada. That's a pretty good gig. So anyways, let's move on here with a band called The Perpetrators. And this is one for all the folks who, you know, you're hungry. Things can happen to sort of derail your plans when you're off to the chippy, so to speak, to grab yourself something. And that's one of those songs, The Perpetrators, right here, off an album called Stick 'Em Up. It's a song called Smokes and Chicken here on the Mojo Box Show.

Yeah, I got a hypnotic blues rock groove going on right there. That is Winnipeg, Manitoba's own Perpetrators. That track is on an album called Stick 'Em Up, released 2013. Jason Nowicki, that is the sort of singer on that particular track, famously joked in a gear interview in a magazine that he was asked, what do you spend your money on? And he said, guitars, smokes, and chicken. I'm not sure if the song is true, what happens in the song, but it really captures that sort of vibe of sort of hard living on the edge and sort of takeout food. So hope you enjoyed that one, Perpetrators, right here on CKDU's Mojo Box Show, here every week, 7 until 8 o'clock. Got about 30 minutes left in the show, so stick with us. Try to keep you entertained. 494 bits is the number to call if you want to make a request.

Christian, that's for sure. I'm not gonna buy a Cadillac.

some crazy Danish rock and roll right there. That is Power Solo. These guys are a couple of brothers, Kim and Bo Jepsen. These guys are crazy. I've never seen them live, but I would love to. They're on tour, but not in this part of the world. They have a whole bunch of gigs lined up over in their neck of the woods. Yeah, if you happen to find yourself in Denmark or Holland, you'll check those guys. They are current, doing their thing. That's off an album from, 5 years back? The album was called The Real Sound, Power Solo. You heard Frantic. I play those guys on my show from time to time. They fit the vibe, if you know what I mean. All righty. Are you a motorcycle rider? If you are, it's getting late in the season. It's still wonderful riding. A little cool in the evenings, but and early in the morning. But other than that, just beautiful days for riding. Don't have a lot of leaves on the road yet, and that's always sort of a concern later in the fall when there's clumps of wet leaves and things like that to watch out for, but not such a big deal. You can ride right up until right into November for sure. My club, the Atlantic Vintage Motorcycle Society, who sponsors this show, officially finished our riding season Saturday past, and I was not available for that ride. I was in the valley picking apples, but it was a good season. We had a great season, got out a lot, and every couple of weeks. So if you feel like you want to be part of that club, we have activities all fall and winter long as well. So Atlantic Vintage Motorcycle Society, look for us on Facebook, or look for the websites. You can find us as well on the internet, Atlantic Vintage AVMS, Atlantic Vintage Motorcycle Society. I think there's two pages on Facebook. One is a large general page, and one is for members only. I think the membership fee for the club is pretty low. You don't have to own a vintage bike, but if you're into vintage bikes and you want to learn about vintage bikes, primarily about maintaining them, fixing them, and riding them, and that's part of the gig, part of the fun. So anyways, if you're a rider, great. Hope you're still riding and doing your thing. Me, I'm waiting for a tire. My back tire is down to the thread on one of my bikes, the one that I ride mostly. So I need a new tire on there to squeeze in those last few weeks of riding. If you are a driver, always do your over-shoulder check. You never know when there's a motorcycle sneaking up on the outside. And you want to change lanes, you got to watch. Try not to sort of bump somebody on the road. All right, let's get some more music rolling your way here on CKDU. It's a great evening to listen to the radio here at CKDU. We have just a great lineup of stuff coming your way. I'll tell you a little bit about that, who is up next in the next few minutes here on the show, so you can plan your listening experience this evening.

Stray Cats for you right there. So that was released, oddly enough. So that the story behind that song and that album, that was on the album, 1982 album, Built for Speed, which was phenomenal hit. It was the debut album of Stray Cats, 1982. But the song was released in 1981 as a single in the UK. And the story behind that was that they just couldn't get any label support. They couldn't get signed in America. There was no label willing to take a risk on something so tawdry as a rockabilly band doing their thing in bars like CBGB's in New York. So they did have a big following in America, but they, in frustration, packed it up and moved to the UK, where there was a much larger, alive, crazy rockabilly scene. And there still is. If you move, if you're a rockabilly musician today, UK, anywhere in Europe, Northern Europe, that's where you want to be as far as that scene goes. So there's a very live scene there of that music. So that's the story with that particular track. Lots of fun. So Dave Edmunds, I think, was responsible for getting them their record deal in America. They caught the attention of, and Dave Edmunds, prominent British musician. And I'll play a track for you right now. So he basically heard them doing their thing over there and sort of got behind them. So we'll play something by him for you right here on the Mojo Box Show. The one and only Dave Edmunds.

All right, Dave Edmunds. That goes back to 1970. It was released as a single, and it was a number one hit in the UK. That was a cover, of course, from a 1955 song, which was done by a guy named Smiley Lewis. All right, there you go. More than you need to know about some of these crusty old fossils from back in the closet. Hope you're enjoying the ride here on the Mojo Box Show on CKDU. Try to keep you entertained here every week. Help you find your mojo. It's Tuesday. It's early in the week. I don't know. Maybe you're sort of, you know, maybe you're tired from all the turkey on the weekend. You're trying to get into the groove, trying to find your mojo. Where did you leave it? Did you wash it and leave it in the washing machine? Now it's all wrinkled. You got to take it out. You got to press it. What's going to happen? Oh, I'm trying to help you with that. Get you moving. Get you grooving. All right, here is the late, great Ray Kondo and his Hard Rock Goners right here on 88.1 FM Mojo Box Show. Crazy Date.

house about Friday Night Bob. Well, that'd be fine if I knew how to bob. Come on, honey, don't be in such a stew. Friday night, there must be plenty to do.

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7: 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Running out of time here. Rebecca, why don't you tell them who's up next here on CKDU on a Tuesday evening?
8: Up next, they come in and sometimes they look like punks right out of a rock show, and other times they sort of look like business casual.
7: Business in the front, party in the back.
8: I don't really know how you describe them. They just come in and they seem like they're bringing the party.
7: They bring the party. They bring that eclectic music, and they talk a lot about the latest stuff that's happening. So part-time punks, that starts in about 5 minutes. So you have to listen to that. That is a lot of fun. New host on there as well. So keep it dialed in right there. Let's see who else. After that, Not Saved is on at 9 o'clock. That's metal, noise rock, dark, atmospheric tracks hosted by the mysterious Ryan, whom I'm pretty sure is a sorcerer. So 9 till 10 o'clock for that. And Moonwalk, 10 o'clock with Megan. Eclectic late night mix, noon till midnight. I love the 2 hour slots. I used to do a 2 hour slot on CKDU a long time ago, midnight till 2. And tonight, midnight till 2, strange music. Strange magic, avant garde, and eclectic. Nighttime music. So you're just lucking out and winning. Okay, I play track right here for hard scrabble women out there. There are plenty of them, and that's a wonderful thing to be. This is Reverend Horton Heat right here singing the sort of praises of the hard scrabble woman on the Mojo Box Show.

It's Tuesday night. It's 8 p.m. It's CKDU. What's that spell? It spells Part-Time Punks. I'm your host, Taylor, and I've got a show for you tonight. It's the beginning of October. Nowadays, it's just about to happen. The leaves are changing. The air is crisp. It's a good time to be in Halifax or Dartmouth or any of the little towns around. Got a great show for you tonight. We've got a little feature on a couple shows that are happening nowadays this coming weekend. We've got a couple tunes celebrating some bands that were playing Gonerfest recently. We've got this band I've been really digging called Bellringer. Whole record, very good. The last record, very good. Yeah, so lots of fun stuff. Lots of stuff to keep you entertained, I'm sure. As I said, it's nice and autumnal out. You wear your vests, you have your shirts. But make sure you're wearing your no-slip socks. Get your listening helmet on. Grab yourself an ice-cold glass of milk and just buckle up. Because you're in it now. Can't stop. There's no escape. This is your next hour. So you might as well get used to it. We're going to hop right into a couple tunes from the next show. I believe is on Friday. We got Fucked Up, Out of Toronto, Genetic Angry, and Pavel Stroke. And then some Koi. I hope you enjoy it. Talk to you soon. Bye-bye.

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1: Welcome to Salem's Lot.
0: Stephen King brought them to life.
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0: Now.
3: What are you doing here?
0: They rise from their graves again.
4: Dad!
3: Give me my son back!
1: Vampires!
0: As only Stephen King could create them. A Return to Salem's Lot. Directed by Larry Cohen.
5: And we're back. You listen to Part-Time Punks with Taylor. You heard some songs. Boy, howdy, did you ever hear some songs? What'd you hear, you might ask? Well, great question. I might answer. Last up, you heard Halifax's own Pavel Stroke with Image Conscious Professional off of their Until Failure EP. Before that, you heard Charlottetown PEI's Koi with Bury Me off of Bury Me. Another little single. Before that, you heard Churro's own Genetic Angry with Getting Ready Brackets to Go to War off of their Not Yet record. And starting that set off, you heard Toronto's own Fucked Up with I Hear the Hooves off their recent Zodiac release. I think it's the last of their Zodiac releases. Year of the Rooster. It's been a long project. Very exciting. What do those bands have in common, aside from all being pretty great bands? Well, they're all playing at the Micmac Ack on Saturday as part of the Nowadays Fest. Pavel Stroke, Koi, and Genetic Angry opening up for Toronto's own Fucked Up. Doors at 6:30, show at 7:30. I believe there's still tickets. There won't be for long. Highly recommend hitting this one up. It's going to be a great show. I think Koi are absolutely fantastic. No one needs to sing the praises of Fucked Up. Everyone knows how good they are. Genetic Angry, Pavel Stroke, rounding out the bill. Great stuff. Hard to go wrong with that. We're going to hop into some more music, because that's kind of what we do. I don't talk a lot. You don't need to hear me. I got a stupid voice. But what are we going to play? Well, on Thursday at the Sanctuary, you could go see Cass McCombs with Ada Lee opening up. It's going to be a fantastic show. I will be there. So that's what we're going to listen to. This is Seeing the Elephant by Cass McCombs. I hope you enjoy it. Talk to you soon. Love you lots. Bye.

0: years ago, in this quiet forest, in this cozy cabin, something happened. Something so frightening. Something so deadly. We prayed it would never happen again. Now, from the creator of Evil Dead comes Evil Dead 2, Dead by Dawn.
1: Now playing at a theater near you. Consult local listings.
2: And we're back. You're listening to Part-Time Punks with Taylor. Wow, what a tune. That was... I'll let you know in a second. You heard some songs. I heard some songs. Boy, howdy, did you ever hear some songs? What songs did you hear, you might ask? Well, it's amazing. I'm here to tell you that fact right now. Last up, you heard brand new Alexander Gallant. Fishes for the Seabirds off their brand new record that's coming out

put that out on vinyl. It's only ever been out on CDR before that, and streaming. But yeah, if you're a fan, you can buy it now on vinyl. Good stuff. Before that, you heard Montreal's own Ada Lee featuring Common Holly with a song called I've Never Been in Love off of their brand new record, The End is a Wave. And starting that set off, you heard Cass McCombs with Seeing the Elephant off of... It's saying it's off of Seeing the Elephant, but I believe it's off of a forthcoming record that's going to be coming out soon. I think it's just their first single, sneak peek deal that a lot of people do. Cass McCombs and Ada Lee, of course, are playing at the Sanctuary Arts this Thursday. That's in 2 days. Doors at 8:30, show at 7:30. There are still tickets as of when I checked last, just a couple days ago. There may not be tickets anymore, but if there are, highly recommend going. Both artists, great. It's going to be a lot of fun. There's tons of great stuff at the Nowadays Festival. If you haven't checked it out, I highly recommend you do. It's probably the best music festival that happens in town. Definitely the best one that happens in Dartmouth. It's lots of good stuff. Also happening on Thursday, you can go see Cootie Catcher. On Friday, you can see Bells Larson with Townie opening up at the Sanctuary Arts. On Saturday, you could see Lydia Lunch, No Wave, punk persona, Lydia Lunch. It's going to be, like, that's a wild show. I don't even understand how that happens in Dartmouth. Or you could go see Fucked Up with Genetic Angry, Koi, and Pavel Stroke. That's probably where I'm going to be. There's also at the Buffalo Club that night, a cross promotion with Pop Montreal, Gus Engelhorn with Bill Ricky, Body Wash, and the Nicky Band. That'll be again at the Buffalo Club. Yeah, check it out. Lots of good stuff. Support the good things so more good things happen, right? I think we're going to hop into some more tunes because, as I'm always saying, that is kind of what we do here. We play new tunes. We play old tunes. We play tunes. What are we going to play? Great question. I already forgot. Oh, fun. We're going to play some pop punk and some power pop. Going to hop into a tune from New Orleans' own Bellringer. Song called Ghost. Then we're going to play some Brower and Sharp Pins. I think Brower's out of St. Louis, maybe? And Sharp Pins out of Chicago. Don't quote me on Brower. They're somewhere Midwest, I think. But three great tunes. I hope you enjoy them. Talk to you soon. Love you lots. Bye-bye.

0: The kids of Elm Street don't know it yet, but something is coming to get them. Nightmare on Elm Street.
1: No! Stop!
0: She's the only one who can stop it. If she fails, no one will survive.
2: Ah! Help me, please!
0: Wes Craven's Nightmare on Elm Street, rated R.
3: And we're back. You're listening to Part-Time Punks with Taylor. And that's a fact. You can take that to the bank. You heard some songs. Boy, howdy, did you ever hear some songs? What did you hear, you might ask? Well, let me tell you. Last up, you heard Chicago's own Sharp Pins with How Can I Explain What She Does to Me? That is off of Electric, my Xbox, out on K Records. They sound like the British. It's good stuff. I enjoy it. Before that, you heard New York's own Brower. Yep, not Midwest. New York. New York's own Brower with Falling in Love off their singles collection. Singles 25, 26. 2 years of singles. Pretty good. And before that, you heard New Orleans' own Bellringer with Ghosts off of Is This the Afterlife? Good stuff. The guitar player from Twisted Teens plays guitar on that record, the Bellringer record. It kind of reminds me a little bit of Poor Form. It kind of reminds me a little bit of... I'm blanking on the other thing it reminds me of. It's really good stuff, though. I've been playing that whole album a lot this past week. Yeah, you should give it a listen if you haven't. Great stuff. We're going to hop back into the musics, because, as I said, that's what we do. We listen to music. We play music. It's fun. Goner Records happened, Goner Fest happened at the end of September. As I don't go to America, because America is terrifying, I could not go. But I did live stream it, and there's lots of... Oh, man, what a show. We're going to play a couple things that I really enjoyed, and a couple bands, of course, I knew I was going to enjoy. First up, we're going to play a song by Animal Piss, It's Everywhere. The song's called Beach Song. I believe they are from Australia. Hope you enjoy it. We'll check in soon. Love you lots. Talk to you soon. Bye-bye.

0: is moving in the fog.
1: Who's there?
0: Something not quite human.
1: Who is that?
0: In Halloween, John Carpenter created a night of absolute fear. Now, he has conjured an evil so intense, not even the dawn can drive it away. The Fog, a study in unrelenting terror. Rated R.
2: And we're back. You're listening to Part-Time Punks with Taylor. But just for a little bit, just to say goodbye, tell you what you heard. Send you on your way. Last up, you heard brand new Retail Simps with high-heeled sneakers off their soon-to-be-released, or has it been released, album Real Simple. That's coming out on Total Punk Records. Good stuff. Before that, you heard Helen Barber, Kindness in a Cup, off their Panorama record. And starting that set off, you heard Animal Piss, It's Everywhere, with Beach Song, off their record Grace. Good stuff. Lots of fun. We have one more tune to play out. Gonna hear Toes by Portland, Oregon's own Fruited Plains, off their record Dismal Niche. This song and the last three songs, they're all bands that were playing at Gonerfest at the end of September. I'm sad I wasn't there. Maybe you're sad too. But we can enjoy the music while we're here. Anyways, thank you so much for tuning in. Always a delight to play tunes for you guys. Thanks so much. And hope you have a nice week. Can't wait to join me again and do this all over again. Bye-bye. Here's Fruited Plains.

Hello. And welcome, my acolytes, to another haunted edition of Not Saved on CKDU 88.1 FM. I, as ever, am the disembodied voice calling you to that forbidden tome, and your host, Ryan. Tonight on the program, my acolytes, I prepare you for what is to come. Yes, I have seen into the future, piercing the fogs of ages. I've peered at some upcoming events that will be good. So we'll be covering a variety of genres tonight on the program, and likely won't be able to cover everything that's coming our way in one night alone. We're going to begin with a little view of an upcoming show with local bands Burdened on Not Saved.